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1: There's a collision off to the right, Calle Santa Cruz southbound at Valencia. An incident with injuries, Star Pass Boulevard at La Cholla, as well as St. Mary's at Anklam Road. This week in the press room, a four-day week is coming to one of Tucson's high schools. How will breaking from the traditional school week make a difference? Plus, a state spending proposal threatens the future of downtown Tucson development, and the city cuts off water to Project Blue. 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The wild population of critically endangered fish in Death Valley plummeted last spring. Nell Greenfield Boyce has the story coming up just ahead. Mostly clear tonight in Tucson with a low around 55 degrees. It'll be sunny and breezy tomorrow with a high near 92, and sunny on Saturday with a high near 97 in the Tucson area. It's 87 in Midtown Tucson, 75 in Sierra Vista, 71 in Bisbee, and 85 in Oro Valley at 5:20 p.m.
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3: From NPR News, this is All Things Considered. I'm Elsa Chang.
4: And I'm Mary Louise Kelly. In Death Valley National Park, there's a cavern protected by fences and video surveillance. At its bottom lies a deep pool of water. This pool is the only home of the critically endangered Devil's Hole pupfish. They've lived there for millennia. About a year ago, their population dropped to the lowest level ever recorded. As NPR's Nell Greenfield Boyce reports, government biologists had to act at a time when federal science was facing its own crisis.
5: For decades, both scientists and the public have marveled over how the one-inch-long, iridescent Devil's Hole pupfish ekes out an existence in a single, overheated fishbowl made of rock. When Kevin Wilson was a kid back in the 1970s, he visited while on a trip with his mom.
6: I have vivid memories at 9 years old looking down off of this observation deck down into Devil's Hole.
5: He now works for the National Park Service and says in late 2024, Devil's Hole contained 200 fish, which for this species seemed pretty good. But that December, and then again a couple of months later, distant earthquakes created waves in the hole's normally still water. These huge waves sloshed back and forth, sweeping across a shallow rock shelf, wiping it clean and removing algae, the algae that is the main food for these fish. And because this happened in winter, the algae couldn't regrow. Wilson says in late February of last year, only 20 fish were left.
6: There was a real possibility of this species being extirpated from its only habitat on the planet.
5: But about a mile away from Devil's Hole, there's a building with a 100,000-gallon tank with lots of Devil's Hole pupfish. That's because over a decade ago, some eggs were taken from the wild to create a backup population. Olin Feuerbacher manages this facility. He's a biologist with the U.S. Fish and Wildlife Service. He says putting some captive raised fish into Devil's Hole to boost the numbers if things got dire had long been a possibility.
7: It's in our strategic plan as an option, but it's one that nobody really wanted to talk about because we never thought that we would be in that position.
5: This drastic step could have unforeseen effects. He says a team with representatives from three different government agencies spent about 2 weeks discussing whether or not to do it, just as the new administration in the White House was starting massive layoffs in the federal workforce.
7: Nobody really knew, you know, who was going to have a job from 1 week to the next.
5: What's more, he says when the decision was made to transfer some captive bred fish into Devil's Hole,

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3: 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Stay with us for news headlines coming up next. It's 86 degrees in Midtown Tucson, 75 in Sierra Vista. It's 71 in Bisbee and 84 in Safford at 5:30 p.m.

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2: 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Just ahead on Arizona Spotlight, meet some of the next generation of filmmakers who are ready to bring their movies to a cinema near you. It's the annual I Dream in Widescreen event at Fox Tucson Theater, presenting 11 master's thesis short films from the UA School of Theater, Film, and Television. Host Mark McLemore talks with three of the young directors about their films just ahead on Arizona Spotlight. It's 85 degrees in Midtown Tucson, 74 in Sierra Vista, and 69 in Bisbee at 6 p.m.
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4: For AZPM, I'm Mark McLemore. And this is Arizona Spotlight. Coming up, meet three of the feature film directors of tomorrow. They're taking a big step forward this weekend at the 21st annual I Dream in Widescreen. How is it that ostriches came to play such an important part in this region's history? Historian Janelle Maloney talks about her book, Birds Gone Wild. And I'll talk to Alison Bechtel, one of the leading graphic novelists of our time. Those stories are all next on Arizona Spotlight. The film industry has recently undergone some seismic changes, many of which make it even harder for an up-and-coming director to succeed. And this is an industry where most success meant taking big gambles in the first place. The graduating class of student filmmakers from the University of Arizona School of Theater, Film, and Television are all aiming high, and an annual showcase of their short films called I Dream in Widescreen makes its debut at the Fox Tucson Theater this Saturday, May 9th. I watched three of the films from these emerging talents, and next we'll meet the directors and hear them talk about their work.
5: My name is Caitlin Litticoat. I am also a senior BFA in the film program, and my film is called Rebranding Bob.
4: It looked kind of like an episode of The Office at the beginning. So what was your inspiration for the setting of the film?
5: Well, I take a lot of my real life experiences, of course. I practically grew up in an office. My mom would take my sister and I after school, and we'd just practically be at her office 24/7. So a lot of the things, you know, I visualize an office. It was very easily able to happen for me because I just thought back to basically my childhood.
4: I think casting was a real strong suit in all the films, but it really caught my eye in Rebranding Bob. What can you say about the experience of directing actors who, in some cases, were much older than you?
5: It's definitely an experience because every actor, as I have found throughout the years, they respond differently to different directions. And there was certainly a much different way I was directing the younger generation versus my lead actors who were of the older generation. The guy who plays Bob Hamilton, who is a faculty professor, his name is Kevin Black. He has been doing a lot of acting all the time. I believe he teaches acting at the U of A. I found out very early on during rehearsals, he's very improvisational. He would do things a little bit differently each time. So I learned that his style was just to be a little bit different each time and just described, okay, you're doing it like this, but think about that your character has just gone through this kind of event. And he'd be able to take that note and just go flying. Versus, I know for Sammy, my actress, she played the Gen Z intern, Ash. She responded in different ways. I'd be like, okay, can you do this, but slightly to the left, and she'd be like, oh, got it, absolutely, whatever you need. So it's just balancing the two different types of ways you go about talking to your actors, how you direct them. It's a very, very fascinating process, and I really enjoyed it, actually, because it kept me on my toes, trying to, you know, understand, okay, where are they coming from versus where am I coming from?
4: There's also a little bit of a spoof of one of my favorite internet shows in your film, where you do a little tip of the hat to The Hot Ones. And I think The Hot Ones has a great gimmick for a talk show, in that when people start eating really spicy wings, it's like truth serum. All facade goes away. People can't lie while their mouth is burning like that. How did that part of the shoot go?
5: Oh, that was great. We actually had a very interesting day that day, because originally we were supposed to shoot in a different location, but then for no reason whatsoever, that location that was supposed to be secured, they didn't tell us that the entire building's power would be off. But because I happen to have a faculty member on board, I was able to then use a space that became the Hot Ones scene, and it looked even better than the original space I had. So honestly, it worked out really well. But yeah, I just was like, we've got to include that in this. You know, when you're rebranding, what do you think of social media? And I mean, one of the first things I thought of was the Hot Ones.
4: Was Professor Black actually eating spicy wings?
5: Yeah, he was. He was a very good method actor. He was like, whatever we need to get the shot, I will put as much spice as possible. I think it went on for like 3 minutes of just straight up improv for it. And I die every single time I watch it.
0: Hi, my name is Sarah Strowski, and I'm one of the seniors in the BFA class of 2026. My film is called In Memory.
4: Why did you choose this particular story?
0: I have a twin brother, and growing up, we watched a lot of scary movies that we were way too young to watch. And I remember when I was around 6 years old, my grandparents played Coraline. That is not a kid's movie for that age. And I remember my brother leaving the room crying, being like, turn it off, I don't want to keep watching this. And I was like, no, I have to watch it. I have to finish this. I need to be the older, better sibling and fully sit through this. So definitely had nightmares for years. But ever since then, I've been really fascinated with horror storytelling and really into being scared in the theater. So kind of inspired this story. But just recently, my grandfather passed away, and it just made me think about like my childhood. And growing up, we slept at my grandparents' house a lot, and they live in a pretty big house, so you can imagine the long hallways, there's statues everywhere. So as kids, we were always terrified to like leave the bedroom at night. So that really helped inspire this story of being in this big house that you're familiar with, but at nighttime.
4: There was a real sense of place in the house.
0: Mm-hmm.
4: Your film only has three characters. What was important to you in the writing process in terms of establishing and showing these relationships?
0: A lot of it has to do with how you grieve in the process of that. And when we lost our grandfather, my brother was very to himself and quiet about it. And that kind of intrigued me, because I felt like I needed to constantly talk about how I was feeling, or just kind of let my family know what was going through my head. And we've never really revisited talking about it. So I think that helped the story of just being like someone's just in their own head and what that's like.
4: Have you been able to show this film to your brother yet?
0: No. He doesn't want to see it until the premiere.
6: My name is David J. Aberly. I'm also a senior at the BFA program, and my film is called They Wait. It's an indigenous horror film, and so it comes from a background of me being an indigenous medicine person and going through my life interacting with different spiritual beings, different entities, and just wanting to connect to that aspect of indigenous storytelling and do it in a way that's impactful, that leaves a message with horror. I got inspired by watching The Lighthouse, and then obviously Godfather, one of my favorite movies. It's like, what would happen if we kind of put them together? And so,
4: that's sick.
6: Yeah, right. And wanting to just kind of incorporate a big part of indigenous storytelling, which is leaving a lesson within what you have. And so a big lesson with my film, They Wait, is just being careful with your words.
4: In your bio, it says you are a tradition keeper.
6: Mm-hmm.
4: And I think that's very interesting that you would put that in your bio. What do you think makes you a tradition keeper?
6: From the age of 13, I was selected to be part of which is translated out to being of a guardian, which is a medicine person with a little bit more specific training. And so I kind of grew up in that lifestyles and just was learning songs, ceremonies, and would eventually got to a role to where now I'm a community medicine person and just someone who has specifically been trained to deal with the supernatural and the paranormal and interact with that. And so being a tradition keeper, being a knowledge keeper, a storyteller, as well as a medicine person, there comes responsibilities of maintaining the sacredness of those stories and protecting them as well. I wanted to use this avenue and space to still teach the lessons and touch into those stories without exploiting them.
7: You reminded me, I wrote down the first four words that are said in your film, "You carry a shadow." I felt like that was such a great way to begin a movie of any kind, but really set the foundation for the story that would emerge.
6: Michael, the grandfather that comes in to ask for this deal, at what level of sanity, at what level of desperation is someone to go ask for another person's life? To get to that point of even getting into that room, you're carrying something, and people carry memories, scars, they carry things with them that's heavy. And sometimes it drives people to do the worst of things and really not be careful.
7: Is filmmaking, would you consider it to be a passion in your life?
6: 100%. It is the love that I found, even just coming to U of A, switching majors to film and television. It is something that I dream. I even have nightmares sometimes about, but it is something that I want to do for the rest of my life. It brings me joy.
7: Caitlin?
5: Yes, it's a huge passion of mine. I think in anything in life, you have to be able to have a certain amount of passion towards it, or else is it really worth doing if you're not passionate? For me, filmmaking is almost my biggest passion in real life.
7: And Sarah?
0: It is also a passion of mine. I also switched my major first semester into film and television, but I also think film is like a lifestyle because I watch around like 4 movies a week. It just, everyone needs entertainment. You constantly need it with you, and it's, you need storytellers. So I like to consider myself a storyteller, and I hope to go into film full time. So this was a 5-semester program. So I think we're all just excited to see all of our films together. We're a very close class as there's only 11 of us, and a lot of us worked on each other's sets. So I think we're all just really nervous and excited to all be there for each other and watch everyone's final projects.
4: Directors Caitlin Lidicote, Sarah Ostrowski, and David J. Aberley will be joined by 8 other filmmakers, all seniors from the University of Arizona School of Theater, Film, and Television, at the 21st annual I Dream in Widescreen. It's Saturday at the Fox Tucson Theater. 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Stay tuned. The show will be back right after this break.
2: 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There is a collision with injuries, Star Pass Boulevard at La Cholla, as well as St. Mary's at Anklam. Other incidents, Broadway near Alvernon Way and Alvernon at East River. This week in the Press Room, a 4-day week is coming to one of Tucson's high schools. How will breaking from the traditional school week make a difference? Plus, a state spending proposal threatens the future of downtown Tucson development, and the city cuts off water to Project Blue. Join us for The Press Room with host Tony Perkins. 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Mostly clear tonight in Tucson with a low around 55, sunny and breezy tomorrow with a high near 92 degrees. It's 85 in Midtown Tucson, 73 in Sierra Vista, and 69 in Bisbee.
4: Welcome back to Arizona Spotlight. Proudly a native Arizonan, author Janelle Maloney is a historian with exotic taste. Her new book, Birds Gone Wild and Other Stories of Arizona Ostrich Ranching, covers that subject in depth, but it was born out of a somewhat morbid piece of her own family's history.
8: In 1910, just in the city of Phoenix alone, there were 5,000 ostriches. That was a ratio of 2 humans to 1 ostrich. We were literally overrun with ostriches.
4: Well, how is it that Arizona and ostriches made a connection in the first place? I mean, what started the ostrich boom?
8: What really started it, in my opinion, well, we've got the females wanting their feathers. That was really a big shift in the fashion industry back in the day.
4: I assume it's like for women's hats.
8: Hats, dress trim, underwear trim, shoe adornments. It was out of control for a while. But bringing it to Arizona was a matter of professional jealousy and thinking, how can I avoid paying import taxes by sending ostrich feathers from South Africa to the United States? You see, the U.S. and Europe were the top purchasers. And so some farmers said, well, we don't want to pay all that, so let's just find an alternative place to raise ostriches, and then we won't have to pay all those extra tariffs, et cetera. So in 1882, 22 were brought to the United States. And in 1888, Arizona received our first baker's dozen.
4: Other than feathers, how would a prospective ostrich farmer expect to benefit from these animals?
8: The ostrich farmers of the day, or ostrich ranchers, we ranch livestock, we farm vegetables. But I guess if you say we're growing a feather on the bird, then we could be feather farmers. But they were excited about this industry because they were bringing in over $1 million a year for an animal that requires about a tenth of the care to standard cattle and less than even a sheep. And so they made a huge profit on their investment.
4: And Arizona's climate was well suited to the birds.
8: More than perfect. Arizona is actually the closest comparison to the African savanna, which is their native climate, in the Western Hemisphere. So this is literally the best place in the world outside of the African savanna for an ostrich to live and thrive.
4: So was this sort of a get-rich-quick scheme like we hear about tulips at one time in Holland?
8: I wouldn't say it was quick. An ostrich chick will still take 3 or 4 years before it'll produce a single egg. But once they are around 9 months or a year, you can start clipping their feathers and the quality just gets better and better as you breed them to that. You're going to feed them well. You're going to make sure that they're getting quality veterinary care, and you'll make longer, bigger, fluffier, thicker feathers than anywhere else. In fact, there was one rancher in Avondale, Mr. Cross, who started to crossbreed the redneck and the blue neck ostriches, and he produced feathers that made the South Africans very, very curious or jealous.
4: With all respect to your ancestor, who sadly met their end, how did this ostrich stampede happen?
8: So in 1914, that very large Pan-American Ostrich Company in Avondale was closing. The president of the company had passed away, and they were liquidating all of their assets. And Dr. A.J. Chandler, founder of Chandler, Arizona, was purchasing 300 of those cheap birds at that point. But instead of doing what was normal, what was expected, to put them on a train car and have them delivered to the station that was about a half block away from the San Marcos Hotel, he decided to go with a publicity stunt to march these birds from Avondale to Chandler following different canal routes. So they brought them out about 5 miles. At that point, the neighborhood was no longer fenced. They left a portion that kind of like bumpers on a bowling alley. They were no longer being fenced in. And those ostriches, well, we learned they don't herd. They don't stay together. They go in any direction they feel like at any point. And they took off. they actually stampeded, and of course they scared a horse and buggy, and that's how my relative met her end. But they ended up in the desert of Mesa. They ended up in the Rialto River. They scared a duck hunter in a river, and he thought maybe it was a duck, and he turned around and he thought, oh, that's not a duck. And so they took off, and the newspapers announced ostrich hunting, an Arizona sport. And they caught all except 70 of them that we still don't know where they ended up to this day.
7: Do we actually have any wild ostrich still existing in this state?
8: Not today, and really not back then either. Let's say you find an ostrich in your yard, and you know those feathers are worth money. Are you going to walk it back to its owner, or are you going to collect that ostrich and cash in? So things like that happened. Also, we believe the Gila and Pima people were not so picky about hunting and eating them, and they are great eating, by the way.
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7: Does that mean that you've tried off?

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1: And your career as an author of unique Arizona history.
2: Birds Gone Wild is a humorous pop history of the history of Arizona's ostrich ranching industry from boom to bust. It's slightly unhinged, and it combines weird history with weird science and lots of weird humor. I've been writing mostly about family history for about 5 years, so I love writing about my family who lives in the Southwest and their explorations, and unfortunately in this case, their sad ending. But hey, even a sad story can be a great story.
1: Janelle Maloney told me that a group of ostriches is not called a flock, a herd, or even a murder. It's called a troop. Artist and writer Alison Bechdel is now an established fine artist in the field of graphic novels. But Bechdel first made her name in the late 1980s with a comic strip called Dykes to Watch Out For, which ran in various indie newspapers across the country. For the LGBTQ+ community, it was meaningful representation. For many others, including myself, it was a social icebreaker, and it helped to educate and entertain. Growing up in Texas as a straight, cisgendered white male, it was the very first queer art that I was ever exposed to, and it taught me a lot. When I began my conversation with Alison Bechdel, I let her know how an early sequence in her comic strip influenced me to be more open-minded and led me to make new friends and started me on a path to being a better person.
3: My goodness.
1: Well, I honestly feel that way. And so I don't think I would have gotten on that road had it not been for encountering some of your early work.
3: Mark, that's so moving. Oh, my God.
1: So what do you recall about that period in your career, like 1986, 87, 88? Where were you living? How were you feeling about your choice to dive in and be a cartoonist? And what comes back to you from that era?
3: Okay, well, first of all, that's very moving, and I'm just impressed that you were even open to reading that at that point in time. Like, that's a testament to you, you know.
1: I didn't have to be convinced that it was art. I already knew damn well it was art.
3: Right, so you're predisposed. Okay, but still. Yeah, so back at that time, that was 1987, I think, I was living in Minneapolis, which I have been thinking about a lot over the past week, as you might imagine, as this crazy ice situation is happening. Like, I lived right in that neighborhood. I lived 3 blocks from where Nicole Renee Good was shot. I lived 8 blocks from where George Floyd was killed. I know that neighborhood, and it very much informed my comic strip. It's a neighborhood, it's a very diverse neighborhood filled with progressive activists of all kinds. All my neighbors were, as many of my housemates were. You know, everything's so dystopian lately, but I know this, by the time this interview comes out, this story is going to be, there's going to be 1,000 more worse stories probably, but I have been thinking a lot about that time, the years I spent living in South Minneapolis, which very much informed my comic strip and the development of the characters and the kind of things that they thought about and did.
1: Would you say that you were optimistic at the time? Were you more excited about what you were doing, or were you daunted?
3: I was very excited. I'm glad I didn't know where things were headed, because that would have been a real bummer. But no, I felt very excited. I felt like we were already seeing all kinds of positive change based on activism that had been going on at that point for 20 years. And it felt very hopeful, like, oh my God, people are really changing their minds. Laws are changing. One of the difficult things about what's happened since Trump got elected the first time is having to kind of revise my whole, you know, the sense that history was progressing in a positive direction. It's clearly not.
1: Do you remember the first time that you began to realize that you actually had fans?
3: I do, and it was pretty early on when I first started publishing my cartoons in a little feminist paper in Manhattan, and I got like a letter to the editor from someone saying how much they liked my cartoons, and I was like totally hooked, like, oh my God, somebody saw this and liked it, and that was enough to just keep me going for the next

0: several decades. When I was living in Minneapolis at the time we're talking about, I had a part-time job, and I was making the rest of my living from my comics, and I was very eager to make myself into a full-time cartoonist, and it took a few more years, but by the time I turned 30, I was able to do that. And I was still living in the Twin Cities then.
1: I'd like to know, Allison, about, do you often push yourself to improve your art in a certain direction, or has your style evolved more naturally as a cohesive whole? I don't know, you tell me.
0: Well, I'm always trying to get better. And I feel like I've been lucky enough to be not a person who didn't start out with a strong drawing capability, but I've been able to like improve it over the years, like on the page, like in as I'm publishing. I'm just trying to get better. I don't think of myself as having different styles the way like some cartoonists can draw in any number of different styles, and I cannot. I've just sort of cobbled together a set of skills, and I feel like I'm constantly getting a little better. I was just drawing my comic strip, Dykes to Watch Out For, this 8-to-10-panel strip that would come out every 2 weeks, and over the years, my drawings got smaller and smaller as I was trying to fit more story into that little space, and once I compared my word count from the early days to like 15 years later, and my word count had doubled, so I was starting to work. It looked like kind of microscopic, the stuff I was doing, and I realized I was kind of outgrowing that format, and that's when I shifted my focus over to doing full-length books.
1: Allison, how do you guide yourself between creating a narrative that you find pleasing and the sometimes fragmentary or even false ways that memories present themselves?
0: Well, I am someone who has always kept pretty obsessive track of their own life. I've kept a diary since I was 10. I have a pretty good memory, or I have a good memory for my early life. It's starting to fade a bit for anything later than that. but one of the things I love about memoir is that challenge of finding a story in all of the random events, finding that signal in the noise. And I, of course, there isn't a story. It's all just random. But I like finding a story that feels like I'm not just imposing it, but I'm finding it in that material. I like seeing how, I don't know, almost like you would interpret a dream or something, finding themes and meaning in all of this random material of our life. That's what I like to do.
1: Yeah. Well, there's a lot of really interesting dream work in Are You My Mother? And the sequence that I just read earlier was about when you would pretend that you couldn't walk as a child, and you and your mother would play this game, and you have a note that says, I don't really remember what we said. You know, all this dialogue is made up. And so whenever I run across a note like that from you in the work, I always feel like you're watching out for the reader and not letting us accept everything as the gospel in relation to your life.
0: And, God, I hate memoirs where people present these conversations from 60 years ago as if they had a tape recorder running. Like, there's no way you can remember that. I'm making it up, so I want you to know that.
2: 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The production engineer is Jim Blackwood. Production assistance by Sarah Ariano. I'm producer and host Mark McLemore.
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4: 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Coming up next, it's 84 degrees in Midtown Tucson, 72 in Sierra Vista, 68 in Bisbee, and 81 in Safford at 6:30.
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6: In Los Angeles, I'm Kai Rizdal. It is Thursday today, 7 May. Good as always to have you along, everybody. It doesn't get a whole lot of headline love. Worker productivity doesn't. It's not one of the A-listers like jobs or GDP, though it probably ought to be, given as critical as it is to the growth of this economy. We learned this morning productivity growth slowed a bit in the first quarter. It increased just 0.8% growth did. That's according to the Bureau of Labor Statistics. Year on year, though, growth comes in at a satisfyingly more robust 2.9%. And that's happening, as Marketplace's Elizabeth Troval reports to get us going, at a time of massive investment in AI and accompanying massive productivity promises.
7: Trying to understand productivity using quarterly data is kind of like using a weather report to understand the climate, says Gerald Cohen with UNC.
8: It's hard to discern even trends with a few years of data.
7: He says U.S. productivity isn't as bad or as good as today's quarter-on-quarter or year-on-year numbers say it is.
8: But the fact that we continue to see stronger productivity growth, you know, in the twos is suggestive of a pickup.
7: He says annualized productivity growth since 2019 is around 2.1%, better than the last decade or so, but it could be higher. So how much of today's gains are coming from AI?
9: I think AI, full, you know, story of AI-driven productivity is still a few years away from us.
7: That's Yelena Shalechova with the Conference Board, who thinks productivity growth today is more about automation coming out of the pandemic.
9: Companies had to invest a lot into automation because labor was not available and it was so expensive.
7: Think of self-checkout at the supermarket. Another sector that's made gains because of the pandemic, restaurants.
10: It's pretty much driven by DoorDash.
7: That's Erica McIntarfer with Stanford.
10: So lots of people developed DoorDash habits during the pandemic that they have not given up. And it has expanded the revenue potential for many restaurants.
7: She says there's also been a productivity boom in the gambling industry.
10: It is now much easier to gamble on your phone. So that obviously means more profit for gambling companies. They are doing very well.
7: While it is too soon to extrapolate much about AI in this current productivity data, Chapman University's Seth Benzel says,
11: in the medium and long term, the productivity story is about AI. It is about automation. It is about, you know, increasing output with fewer workers.
7: So when it comes to productivity gains, don't worry. The robots are coming. I'm Elizabeth Troval for Marketplace.
6: Oh, I feel much better now. Wall Street on this Thursday, the robots, that is, the algorithms that do so much of the trading, Well, they were a tad pessimistic. We will have the details when we do the numbers.

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1: This final note on the way out today, which you already know if you bought a plane ticket recently, the Department of Transportation said this week that U.S. airlines spent 56% more on jet fuel in March than they did in February. Strait of Hormuz, by the way, last time I checked, still closed. Our daily production team includes Olivia Burdett, Andy Corbin, Maria Hollenhorst, Sarah Leeson, Sean McHenry, Michaela Sea, and Sophia Terenzio. Will Story is the supervising senior producer. And I'm Kai Rizdal. We will see you tomorrow, everybody. This is APM.
2: 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Mostly clear skies for Tucson tonight with a low in the mid-50s, sunny and breezy tomorrow with a high near 92 degrees. It's 82 in Midtown Tucson, 71 in Sierra Vista, 66 in Bisbee, and 79 in Safford at 7 p.m.
3: Good evening, I'm Amna Nawaz. Jeff Bennett is on assignment. On the NewsHour tonight, the United States and Iran trade fire near the Strait of Hormuz, what it could mean for the ceasefire. Secretary of State Marco Rubio tries to mend relations with Pope Leo after President Trump's criticism. We report from Louisiana, where a congressional map has been upended by a Supreme Court decision months before the midterms. And how European nations' efforts to thwart asylum seekers from Africa is playing out along a dangerous migration route to the Canary Islands.
4: Everyone has their own way of existing. It's their decision to make, but I would never advise anyone to go down this path.

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2: The Gordon and Betty Moore Foundation, established to create positive outcomes for future generations. 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
4: From AZPM News, I'm Steve Jess. Members of Congress from Arizona have paid unannounced visits to ICE detention facilities in recent weeks amid reports of overcrowded conditions and medical neglect. Angela Gervasi has the details.
5: Congresswoman Adelita Grijalva toured the Florence staging facility for about 15 minutes Tuesday morning. The facility is meant to hold people for no longer than 3 days, according to DHS documents from 2022. But Grijalva says she's heard about people being detained longer. She addressed reporters shortly after the visit.
6: Apparently, they're supposed to be here for 72 hours, but we've had people contact us that have been here as long as 2 weeks.
5: Grijalva said she got limited glimpses of the facility, including a look at its shower units and meals being served to detained immigrants. Last month, 3 congresspeople, including Grijalva, made a similar visit to an ICE holding facility in Mesa. The lawmaker said that particular facility was notably overcrowded and that people lacked access to showers and sanitary napkins. Angela Gervasi, AZPM News.
4: A runner in a grueling 250-mile ultramarathon on trails across northern Arizona has died after experiencing a medical emergency. Race organizers and local law enforcement confirmed the death Wednesday. Local first responders attended to a woman in her 40s who was participating in the race and collapsed at a trailhead near Prescott. The co-director of the event declined to provide further details at the request of the runner's relatives. Ultramarathons can test the boundaries of human endurance, but deaths are relatively rare in the increasingly popular sport. Steve Jess, AZPM News.
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9: From WHYY in Philadelphia, I'm Terry Gross with Fresh Air. Today, Nathan Lane. He just received a Tony nomination for his starring role as Willie Loman in Death of a Salesman. Lane is a veteran of the stage, often in comedic and musical roles, but in the role of Loman, which he does 8 times a week, he's noticed something different in the audience.
10: There's an old joke, it's just my job is just to keep 1,600 people from coughing. Kind of true. But when you hear what we hear during Salesman, you hear people weeping in the dark.
9: At the age of 70, Lane says this production of Salesman is the thing he's most proud of. Later, Ken Tucker reviews new songs by Ella Langley, Robin, and Alison Russell. First News.
11: Live from NPR News, I'm Giles Snyder. Tennessee has approved new congressional maps as part of President Trump's plan to create more Republican seats in Congress. Mariana Bacchial of member station WPLN reports on the effort. It drew widespread protests.
1: Hundreds chanted No Jim Crow 2.0 and shame as lawmakers met today to approve new maps splitting Memphis and its majority black voting bloc into 3 districts, one of which spans nearly 300 miles. The old district was contained to the city of Memphis. Republican supporters of the move say it would give the state a chance to have all its 9 House members be from the GOP. To pass the new maps, the legislature first had to strike down a 50-year-old law that barred mid-decade redistricting. The quick turnaround time could impact voters in the military and overseas. For NPR News, I'm Mariana Baca-Yao in Nashville.
11: Louisiana, Alabama, and South Carolina also taking steps toward redistricting following the U.S. Supreme Court's ruling last week that weakens the landmark Voting Rights Act. As many as 9,000 U.S. colleges that use the software Canvas to manage grades and class materials have been hacked. Stan Jastrzebski of member station KBIA in Columbia, Missouri, reports that hackers have given schools less than a week to respond.
12: The hacking group Shiny Hunters replaced many Canvas sites with a ransom message, prompting schools to shut the service down as finals approach. Matthew Powell is executive director of the Missouri Cybersecurity Center of Excellence and advises clients who have been hacked. He says Shiny Hunters is known to recruit hackers with specialized knowledge.
13: I've seen evidence that they were using Telegram and WhatsApp groups, and they were actually putting bounties on different access that they could get into different organizations, for example, like police departments or government entities like the Department of Justice.
12: The hackers have given schools until May 12th to pay a ransom or see students' sensitive data released publicly. For NPR News, I'm Stan Jastrzebski in Columbia, Missouri.
11: Cleanup across Mississippi ongoing after strong storms that whipped up tornadoes destroyed hundreds of homes and injured more than a dozen people. This comes as a council of disaster experts appointed by President Trump recommending major changes to FEMA. NPR's Rebecca Hersher reports.
14: The council was created by President Trump in the early days of his second term. The president has repeatedly called for FEMA to be eliminated, but the council recommends investing in the agency to make it easier for disaster survivors to get help. That includes housing for people whose homes are destroyed in hurricanes, wildfires, and other events. The council does not recommend cuts to FEMA's workforce. In recent weeks, the agency has reversed Trump administration policies that previously cut thousands of jobs at FEMA. Rebecca Hersher, NPR News.
11: This is NPR News. Health officials say the risk to the general public is low, but they are seeking to prevent the potential spread of hantavirus after an outbreak on a cruise ship killed 3 people, while several others fallen ill. Authorities across 4 continents are seeking to trace passengers who disembarked before the outbreak was detected and anyone in close contact with them since. The ship's operator said Thursday that all 30 passengers who left the ship on the remote South Atlantic island of St. Helena have been contacted. The Devil's Hole pupfish lives in a single pool in Death Valley National Park. This rare fish almost went extinct in the wild last year. But as NPR's Nell Greenfield Boyce reports, officials took a drastic step to help it survive, and they say the species now doing much better.
15: After 2 earthquakes shook up the waters of Devil's Hole, its pupfish population plummeted. Only 20 fish were left. Wildlife officials debated what to do just as the federal workforce was experiencing mass firings and a government shutdown loomed. Moving quickly, biologists took some pupfish from a backup population that had been established in captivity over a decade ago and released them into Devil's Hole. Those fish survived, babies started appearing, and biologists later added in some additional captive-bred fish. This spring, an official count found 77 Devil's Hole pupfish swimming around their rocky fishbowl in the desert. Nell Greenfield Boyce, NPR News.
11: And I'm Giles Snyder. 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
1: We'll have more of Fresh Air in just a moment on NPR 89.1. The Daily will be with us at the top of the hour at 9. Tomorrow on 1A, it's the Friday News Roundup. Gas prices soar and oil companies reap the rewards as the White House offers more mixed messages about the war with Iran. Plus, what this week's primaries tell us about the president's hold on the GOP. 1A starts tomorrow morning at 9 a.m. on NPR 89.1. Mostly clear overnight in Tucson with a low of 58. For Friday, sunny and very windy with a high near 93. In the Sierra Vista area, mostly cloudy, then gradually clearing off with a low of 55. For Friday, sunny and very windy also with a high near 83.

This is Fresh Air. Our rock critic Ken Tucker has been listening to some recently released music and has come up with three new songs that approach unhappiness and heartache in distinctive ways. Country singer Ella Langley, the Swedish dance music star Robin, and the singer-songwriter Alison Russell each have a take on sorrow and discontent that offer vivid, even inspiring music.

0: 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The Antiques Roadshow is coming to Tucson. 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Mostly clear overnight in Tucson with a low of 58. For Friday, sunny and very windy with a high near 93.
1: It's definitely death by a thousand cuts. I mean, Spirit just had an unforgiving few years and they just could not catch a break. It also shows that this business model itself is really unforgiving. There's not a lot of buffer. And so if one too many things go wrong, it's hard to recover.
2: I'm Rachel Abrams. 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
5: Live from NPR News, I'm Giles Snyder. Secretary of State Marco Rubio met with Pope Leo at the Vatican Thursday, in part to smooth over strained relations following repeated attacks from President Trump. NPR's Jason DeRose reports on the meeting as Leo is marking his first anniversary as Pope.
6: The Vatican, in a statement, says Rubio and Leo had, quote, cordial discussions. It goes on to say the U.S. Secretary of State reaffirmed a shared commitment to fostering good bilateral relations between the Holy See and the United States. The Vatican says there was also an exchange of views on countries affected by war. During Pope Leo's first year, he has repeatedly spoken out in favor of peace, specifically regarding U.S. military action in Iran and Venezuela. The pontiff even urged people to contact their elected officials to ask them to work for peace. That attracted the ire of President Trump. Jason DeRose, NPR News.
5: The U.S. and Iran exchanged fire again Thursday. The U.S. military says it intercepted Iranian attacks on three Navy ships as they transited the Strait of Hormuz and targeted Iranian military facilities that it said was responsible for attacking U.S. forces. Despite the exchange, President Trump told reporters that the ceasefire is holding. Earlier Thursday, Iran said it is examining the latest proposals for ending the war. President Trump was asked about gas prices Thursday night while he was inspecting renovations being done on the reflecting pool outside the Lincoln Memorial. Prices at the pump have spiked because of the Iran war, and Patrick DeHaan is an analyst with Gas Buddy.
7: Everyone's feeling a significant amount of pain. Across the country, the average fill-up generally costs now $15 to $30 more than it did just 3 months ago.
5: The AAA Motor Club says a nationwide average for a gallon of regular is now around $4.55. Brazil's president, Lula da Silva, says he is optimistic that relations between his country and the U.S. are improving after a White House meeting Thursday. Tensions between Brazil's leftist leader and Trump have been strained over tariffs and over Trump's solidarity with Brazil's right-wing former president. NPR's Carrie Kahn reports.
8: President Lula says he spent hours with Trump, had a great lunch, and is going back to Brazil optimistic that, quote, things start to move forward. He says he made one thing clear to Trump.
9: O Brasil está disposto a construir parcerias aonde eles quiserem construir.
8: Brazil is willing to build partnerships wherever and with everyone, he says. In his trademark folksy manner to reporters, Lula made pleas for world peace. He called on the UN Security Council members to get together, share some whiskeys and pork knuckles, and pledge peace instead of war. In a social media post, President Trump called Lula very dynamic and said talks will continue. Carrie Kahn, NPR News, Rio de Janeiro.
5: And you're listening to NPR News. Tennessee is now the first state to adopt new congressional districts following the U.S. Supreme Court's ruling last week that weakened the landmark Voting Rights Act. Republican Tennessee Governor Bill Lee signed into law the state's new congressional map Thursday. It carves up a majority black district in Memphis, aimed at giving Republicans a chance at winning all nine of the state's congressional seats in the November midterm election. Authorities say those powerful storms that tore through Mississippi Wednesday night damaged or destroyed nearly 500 homes across five counties, knocked down trees and power lines, and injured at least 17 people. But for the second time in less than a month, tornadoes caused no deaths. Forecasters say the storms whipped up at least three tornadoes and possibly more. To Asia now, where robots help assemble cars and factories and serve food in restaurants already. Robots also in the business of spirituality. NPR's Emily Fang reports on a robot monk who's joined a Buddhist order in South Korea.
10: Nicknamed Gabi, meaning Buddha's mercy, the robot monk led prayer at a temple in central Seoul this week, helping human monks chant Buddhist sutras. Gabi was inducted into a prominent Buddhist order in South Korea, and its ordination was a bit of a novelty, and it's a sign of how Asia's Buddhist communities have been trying to update and mainstream their faith practice. In Japan, where Buddhism is also widely practiced, a robot monk prototype dubbed the Buddharoid by its inventors is programmed with scripture and can correct those studying Buddhist texts. Emily Fang, NPR News.
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2: From the New York Times, I'm Rachel Abrams, and this is The Daily. When Spirit Airlines shut down over the weekend, it brought an end to a company that had revolutionized air travel in the United States with an ultra-low-cost approach. So today, I talked to my colleague, Niraj Chakshi, about the so-called Spirit effect on air travel, why it unraveled, and whether the problems that doomed Spirit could spread to other airlines.

0: Thursday, May 7th. Niraj, welcome to The Daily.
1: Hey, thank you. Thanks for having me.
0: So, Niraj, I want to start this conversation with you explaining to us why the death of this airline has struck such a chord with people.
1: Yeah, I mean, Spirit Airlines was this symbol of affordable travel in America. It allowed people to take trips that they couldn't otherwise afford. For a large segment of the population, it was the only way for them to be able to fly to places. And the end came really suddenly. They decided late last week it was time to wind down, and by Saturday morning, they shut down. That left 17,000 people who were directly employed or indirectly employed by Spirit out of work, tens of thousands of people who had tickets no longer had flights, and it left a gaping hole in the airline market.
0: I wonder if you could rewind the clock a little bit and tell us about where this airline came from. Like, what was its origin story, and how did it end up symbolizing low-cost air travel in the United States?
1: Yeah, so Spirit's origin actually dates all the way back to the 60s. It started as a trucking company. They got into travel. They got into charter flights. They renamed to Spirit Airlines in 92, but most people didn't really know who they were. It wasn't until the mid-2000s that Spirit adopted the business model that we all know it for, and that's the ultra-low-cost air travel model. The idea is simple. You just cut costs as much as you can, and you pass that along to passengers in the form of cheap fares. It was popularized in Europe by Ryanair, which is still going strong today, and they thought that they could bring it to the U.S. with success.
0: And can you just explain that model? Like, what did they do or cut to actually keep those ticket prices so low?
1: Yeah, they did a lot. The key thing that they did, which we all know them for, is unbundling.
2: Why should we have to raise everybody's ticket price when only some people want to eat or drink on board? We don't think that's fair. We think it gives customers more choice.
1: And the real champion of this idea was Spirit's chief executive at the time, Ben Baldanza.
2: Customers are welcome to bring water on the plane with them. We're not stopping that, but we sell what we sell.
1: They started to separate everything out so that seat assignments cost extra money. Even water, you're paying for carry-ons, having them print your boarding pass. But the seat itself could be really cheap. So if you didn't need some of those things, you could actually buy a really dear cheap ticket.
0: I didn't realize this, that they literally charge you to print your boarding pass. It's like they're charging for everything except flying. Like, everything else is considered a luxury just to keep the ticket as cheap as possible.
1: Right. And the idea is that, you know, some people don't need it. They're happy to pull it up on their phones, or they don't need customer service. So why would they pay the extra fee for it?
2: I recognize our airline's not for everyone. If you want to be coddled in the airport, if you want an enormous amount of legroom, if you want a free Coke, we're not your airline. And we're not built to be that airline. But if you want to save $150 round trip, we're a great deal. Come fly us.
1: And they publicized this all with these racy, provocative ads. One of them was what they called the MILF sale. That's an acronym that some people may know. It's kind of a raunchy meaning.
0: Yep, from American Pie, I believe.
1: Yeah, exactly right. But for Spirit, you know, it means many islands, low fares.
3: A gross expression taken from the movie American Pie was adopted by Spirit Airlines.
1: I mean, you know, and they go viral, right? I mean, they're not only getting a lot of attention on their own, but, you know, news organizations start to cover them.
4: Spirit Airlines has a $69 campaign that, you know, if you don't understand the 69 reference, then Google it.
1: They start selling tickets for numbers that, you know, have other meanings for, you know, let's say $69.
0: I didn't know any of this. I am horrified.
4: Social media. Media is buzzing about this. On our Fox 29 Facebook page, Lori wrote, "How about grow up?" Victoria wrote, "I read the ad and kept waiting to be shocked. So much hoopla over that."
1: And Spirit starts to get a lot of attention. People start to kind of get to know this airline.
0: Right. More ads mean more controversy, means more news coverage, which means more attention. But beyond all of that, how was the actual business model received? Like, given the fact that the business model itself was kind of a novel idea here in the United States.
1: Yeah, there was a lot of skepticism. Consumers saw it as nickel and diming them. Investors had doubts that people would really want to fly on an airline like this, or that the model could work. And they were the butt of a lot of jokes.
5: This is pretty crazy here. Spirit Airlines is considering a new fee to talk with a human face-to-face during check-in. Yeah. Which explains the company's new slogan, Spirit Airlines. Why are you flying Spirit Airlines?
6: weird.
1: I mean, on late night shows, the idea that like you would have to pay for a water bottle while flying or a printed boarding pass, I mean, it just was outrageous.
7: The CEO of Spirit Airlines said people shouldn't come to Spirit if they want lots of legroom. He said, we call it Spirit Airlines because there's only enough room for your spirit. And if I'm being honest, even that's going to get a little crushed.
1: But, you know, they embraced it. And when they got criticism, they would push back and say, look, we're here to make travel affordable. That's what this is about. And take it or leave it. And it was slow at first, but then people start to fly in Spirit and it starts to pick up. And they go public in 2011. And by the next year, they're flying about 10 million passengers. They're doing really well. And by 2016, they're up to 20 million passengers. I mean, they are stealing travelers from other airlines. But there's also this idea that they're bringing people in off the sidelines. So people who normally wouldn't be flying, but they see an opportunity because the flights are cheap enough. They might be making that choice instead of ordering takeout. Mm-hmm. And this is something that Ben Baldanza himself says, is he's like, we're not necessarily competing just with other airlines. We're competing with other forms of spending. And this new approach that Spirit has is starting to affect the wider industry, where when Spirit enters an airport for the first time, you see fares drop. Other airlines have to compete, and so they have to reduce their fares. It actually becomes the subject of academic study. It's called the Spirit effect.
0: So Niraj, it sounds like at least for a while, Spirit was really making progress, revolutionizing travel. When did things start going south?
1: Well, a few things start to happen. The first big thing is that Spirit becomes a victim of its own success. They can't be ignored anymore, and they're flying in a lot of places where the big airlines are flying too. And so the big airlines introduced something called basic economy, which is basically a Spirit competing fare. It comes with a lot of restrictions. It doesn't include a checked bag or carry-on bag. You often can't pick your own seat, but you can pay for those, right? Just like Spirit. But the problem is that these bigger airlines, they also have a lot of resources. So
0: right, because if you have a choice between United and Spirit and they cost the same, you're probably going to go with the bigger airline.
1: Right. Spirit may be flying on a route twice a day and United might fly the same route eight times. If your flight gets canceled, there's a backup. There's also customer service. There's all these other benefits for flying with the big airlines. And so if you're looking at the same cost, you might be inclined to choose them. And that poses a really big problem for Spirit. They can't really lower fares much more than they already have. And so to compete with the big airlines, they have to start to improve quality. They have to get you to where you're going on time more often. They have to have better customer service. And that's expensive. And that puts a lot of pressure on Spirit's business model. And keep in mind also, the big guys, they have more profitable seats at the front of the plane, so they can subsidize the basic economy seats. Spirit doesn't have that.
0: Right. Spirit does not have a $2,000 business class seat.
1: Exactly. Yeah.
0: Okay. So they're feeling the heat from the bigger airlines. Tell us sort of what happens from there.
1: Yeah. So, you know, the pandemic obviously hurts all airlines equally, but then there's this faster than expected recovery. People really want to travel. And so there's this fierce competition going on, and that keeps fares low. Makes it hard for Spirit to earn a profit. At the same time, a lot of pilots end up retiring during the pandemic, but then, you know, in the years after, airlines really need them back. And so they end up paying a lot more to stay competitive. So they're in this position where costs are rising, competition is fierce, and there are all these other problems that they're just having to deal with. And so then they decide they need to do something to get back on track.
0: We'll be right back.
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0: This is The Daily. I'm Rachel Abrams. Back to my conversation with Niraj Chokshi about the death of Spirit Airlines and whether the forces that killed it could affect other air carriers. Okay, so at this point, Niraj, it sounds like Spirit is really getting squeezed in a whole bunch of different ways. What do they do to try to get back on track?
1: Yeah, well, one thing they try to do is they actually try to merge with one of their rivals, Frontier Airlines, which is another budget carrier. They announced this in 2022, and the thinking was that they're struggling, things are hard, but if they could create this big national low-cost carrier, that they might actually be able to kind of make some moves. You know, they might be able to take on the bigger airlines in a better way. But then JetBlue Airways decides it actually wants to acquire Spirit, and it makes a better offer. And it ends up squeezing Frontier out, and they go forward with a JetBlue-Spirit merger. But then the Justice Department says, wait a second, we like Spirit. Spirit does good things in the airline industry. It keeps fares low. And so they sue to stop the merger because they're afraid that if JetBlue takes Spirit in, they're going to change the way Spirit's planes work. They're going to change the business model, and they're going to end up raising fares.
0: They're basically arguing that if these two airlines merge, it would be bad for consumers. It's basically an antitrust argument.
1: Exactly, exactly. One of the things that JetBlue said during the merger process is that we're going to take some seats out of Spirit's plane. Spirit packs in the seats really tightly to fit as many people as they can on a plane. JetBlue says we're going to add a little legroom, make it a little more comfortable. But the Justice Department says, well, wait a second, that means that your costs are going to go up. Mm. You're going to have to charge more to cover them.
0: And what was Spirit's counterargument to that?
1: Yeah, you know, Spirit and JetBlue were saying, look, this is going to be good for consumers because we're going to have more market power. You know, JetBlue is a low-cost airline. It's not what Spirit is, but JetBlue does compete to keep fares low, and that together, you know, as a national player operating in all these airports, we would be able to actually serve consumers better.
0: Basically, they're saying if we can pool our resources together, we're going to be able to compete better with the big guys. And ergo, we're going to be able to give customers lower fares.
1: Right. You know, with enough scale, we have the resources to keep fares low in a lot more places. But then the federal court judge decides that Spirit's presence at an airport can lower fares 5-10%. And we need that in the market. And this merger is anti-competitive.
0: Okay, so merger doesn't happen. Where does Spirit go from here?
1: So they file for bankruptcy in 2024. They get out of bankruptcy in 2025, but then file for bankruptcy again in 2025. And then coming into this year, the Iran war starts, and that sends fuel prices skyrocketing. And Spirit has a plan to get out of bankruptcy, but then it seems like with fuel prices this high, that plan is just not going to work.
0: Right. That would be a challenge for any airline to suddenly have to shoulder these rising fuel costs, but especially a challenge for an airline that has just gone through two bankruptcies and is really trying to keep its costs low to stay competitive.
1: Exactly. You know, labor costs have already gone up.
0: Challenge for an airline that has just gone through two bankruptcies and is really trying to keep its costs low to stay competitive.
1: Exactly. You know, labor costs have already gone up. Fuel costs are now going up. Those are the two biggest costs for any.

0: lifeline. The government would step in and lend the company that money. But the government wants protection. You know, they don't want to lend money with no strings attached. They want to get preferential treatment over the other lenders that have lent Spirit money. And Spirit's existing lenders don't love that idea. So they continue talking. But late last week, it becomes clear that there's not really a path forward. There's just not a deal to be done. And so Spirit's lenders tell Spirit, you know, we think it's time for you to wind down. And, you know, they have to move quickly. Airlines are expensive. You can't announce that an airline's going to shut down weeks in advance because a lot of people are going to start to peel away. And so on Friday, they continue flying. They fly 50,000 people. The last flight in lands in Dallas just after midnight. And Saturday morning at just after 2 a.m., they announce, we're done. Spirit Airlines is shut down.
1: So Neeraj, we mentioned earlier in our conversation that there's been this outpouring of grief from people who travel, who took Spirit, who are so sad that it has gone away. Can you just describe for us, what did that grief look like? What did it sound like since Spirit announced that it was going under on Saturday?
0: Yeah, you know, I think the immediate reaction for some people was surprise. We heard from people at airports on Saturday who had no idea this was coming and showed up and, you know, very quickly had to figure out how they were going to get home. But I think, you know, as frustrated as people were at times with Spirit, I think people really started to understand its place and appreciated it for what it was.
2: This is a sad day. Thousands of people that really depend on this low-cost airline to travel that may not have otherwise gone anywhere.
0: And I think seeing it gone is sad for a lot of people.
3: Spirit was good for, you know, the working consumer who loves to travel, who knows how to pack light. I've taken Spirit a lot of places.
0: And, you know, looking online, you see this outpouring of tributes to Spirit.
4: This is kind of heartbreaking because whenever I wanted to get like a cheap last minute flight somewhere, I'd be like, let's check Spirit. And now I won't be able to do that.
0: And there were a lot of travelers out there who were able to go on vacation because of airlines like Spirit.
1: Mm.
3: Spirit never did me wrong. Like, do you understand how much flights cost nowadays? Like, on some real stuff, flights are super expensive.
0: And so it really did have a place for people.
5: So my name is Colleen Burns, and I am a Spirit Airlines flight attendant. And I was, which sounds crazy to say, I was Spirit Airlines flight attendant for 10 years. I had actually just started my 11th year with the company. We had so many first-time flyers, so many families, so many people that never would have gotten the opportunity to fly if it wasn't for us. And I really loved that we had a carrier that was able to offer that to people, that you got your seat and like you were able to fly the $49 round-trip ticket and hop on a flight for the weekend to see your family that you normally wouldn't have been able to do because all you cared about was getting from point A to point B safely. You didn't need the super fancy seats. You didn't need the pretzel snacks. You didn't need the single pour of Coca-Cola. Like, it was about getting there and it was about the journey that you were going to have once you got there. We were able to connect people that otherwise wouldn't have been able to afford to be connected.
1: What is your diagnosis ultimately, Neeraj, about what Spirit's downfall was?
0: It's definitely death by a thousand cuts. I mean, Spirit just had an unforgiving few years and they just could not catch a break. They couldn't get stable footing. But, you know, I think it also shows that this business model itself is really unforgiving. There's not a lot of buffer. And so if one too many things go wrong, it's hard to recover.
1: I want to talk about what Spirit's demise means for the future of air travel more broadly. Like, since they came on the scene, there have been other low-cost budget airlines like Frontier and Allegiant. So what does the collapse of Spirit mean for those guys, if anything?
0: It's a mixed picture. So you mentioned Allegiant, and they actually adopted this model around the same time as Spirit. And they have actually done pretty well. They just actually are in the middle of acquiring another airline, Sun Country. And part of the reason for their success is, unlike Spirit, Allegiant was able to stay off the radar of the big airlines. About 75% of their routes, they have zero competition.
1: Mm.
0: But, you know, others, not so much. Frontier, like Spirit, is facing a lot of the same problems.
1: I do wonder also about the bigger airlines, the Uniteds, the Americans, et cetera. Like, I do wonder whether the bigger guys will now have just that much less incentive to

0: offer competitive low-cost fares. Do you foresee that happening?
1: Yeah, the experts that I talk to do think that fares are going to rise. And they say that to some extent, that probably was going to happen anyway. Fuel costs have gone up. Airlines have to cover that. But for the big airlines, they're so much more focused on the elite traveler. They have really discovered that in the last few years, that if they invest in those people who are willing to spend a lot of money, they can earn a lot of profit. And it's worked exceptionally well for airlines like Delta and United. They've invested in lounges. They've invested in their loyalty programs. They've invested in fancy seats and plane renovations. And it's really paying off.
0: It's interesting because it feels as though what you are describing is a real widening of the division that already exists in air travel and so many other facets of American life between the haves and the have-nots.
1: Yeah, you know, I mean, Spirit in its early years really democratized air travel. But even before it shut down, Spirit was embracing catering to the premium traveler. They last summer announced plans to add premium seats at the front of their planes. And they actually started to rebundle their fares so that you could buy a single ticket that included a lot of the things that they once stripped out. So even before Spirit went under, we were already starting to see a retreat from that business model that was just sharply focused on low costs and low fares. And so there's this sense that, yeah, maybe the industry is headed in a direction where it's not as focused on serving everybody.
0: Niraj, thank you so much.
1: Thank you.
0: Niraj Chokshi covers aviation and other transportation industries for the New York Times.
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0: 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I'm Rachel Abrams. See you tomorrow.
4: Good evening, all. You've been listening to The Daily on NPR 89.1. Stay tuned for Marketplace, and the BBC World Service live from London will be here at 10 o'clock. When Congress expanded work requirements for federal food assistance last summer, about 3 million people lost access to SNAP benefits. Next time on Here and Now, how one person is trying to afford groceries. 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Mostly clear overnight in Tucson with a low of 58. For Friday, sunny and very windy with a high near 93. In the Sierra Vista area, mostly cloudy, then gradually clearing off with a low of 55. For Friday, sunny and very windy also, with a high near 83.
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6: In Los Angeles, I'm Kai Rizdahl. It is Thursday today, 7 May. Good as always to have you along, everybody. It doesn't get a whole lot of headline love. Worker productivity doesn't. It's not one of the A-listers like jobs or GDP, though it probably ought to be, given as critical as it is to the growth of this economy. We learned this morning productivity growth slowed a bit in the first quarter. It increased just 0.8% growth did. That's according to the Bureau of Labor Statistics. Year on year, though, growth comes in at a satisfyingly more robust 2.9%. And that's happening, as Marketplace Elizabeth Troval reports to get us going, at a time of massive investment in AI and accompanying massive productivity promises.
7: Trying to understand productivity using quarterly data is kind of like using a weather report to understand the climate, says Gerald Cohen with UNC.
8: It's hard to discern even trends with a few years of data.
7: He says U.S. productivity isn't as bad or as good as today's quarter-on-quarter or year-on-year numbers say it is.
8: But the fact that we continue to see stronger productivity growth, you know, in the twos is suggestive of a pickup.
7: He says annualized productivity growth since 2019 is around 2.1%, better than the last decade or so, but it could be higher. So how much of today's gains are coming from AI?
9: I think AI, full, you know, story of AI-driven productivity is still a few years away from us.
7: That's Yelena Shalechova with the Conference Board, who thinks productivity growth today is more about automation coming out of the pandemic.
9: Companies had to invest a lot into automation because labor was not available and it was so expensive.
7: Think of self-checkout at the supermarket. Another sector that's made gains because of the pandemic, restaurants.
10: It's pretty much driven by DoorDash.
7: That's Erica McIntarfer with Stanford.
10: So lots of people developed DoorDash habits during the pandemic that they have not given up. And it has expanded the revenue potential for many restaurants.
7: She says there's also been a productivity boom in the gambling industry.
10: It is now much easier to gamble on your phone. So that obviously means more profit for gambling companies. They are doing very well.
7: While it is too soon to extrapolate much about AI in this current productivity data, Chapman University's Seth Benzel says,
11: in the medium and long term, the productivity story is about AI. It is about automation. It is about, you know, increasing output with fewer workers.
7: So when it comes to productivity gains, don't worry. The robots are coming. I'm Elizabeth Troval for Marketplace.
6: Oh, I feel much better now. Wall Street on this Thursday, the robots, that is, the algorithms that do so much of the trading, well, they were a tad pessimistic. We will have the details when we do the numbers.

0: This is not, generally speaking, a program about math, but bear with me for a second here while I spend a little time on two numbers, the gap between them, and why it matters. Last week, we got the early estimate of gross domestic product for the first quarter of the year. That's January through March. 2% even is what GDP came in at. You might remember that. Buried in that report, though, was another number that grew at 2.5% in the first quarter. That category, that number, is final sales to private domestic purchasers.
1: It's quite a mouthful.
2: I know. It sounds like the most technical, confusing thing.
0: I'll be honest, it kind of does. But I promise you'll only hear me say that whole mouthful a couple more times. That was Menzie Chin, by the way. He's a professor of economics at the University of Wisconsin-Madison. And Carrie Freestone, she's a senior U.S. economist at RBC. Basically, we're talking here about a measure of American demand.
2: When you realize that it's actually just business investment, housing, and consumption, it's actually much easier to think about it.
0: It is, that's true. But to understand it and why we want to know it, you got to know the formula for GDP. Yes, it's math. Truly, I'm sorry. Say it with me now. We've been over this a couple of times. GDP is C, that's consumer spending, plus I, investment spending, plus G, government spending, plus X, exports, minus M, imports, net exports. In other words, that is the equation for GDP. Now, final sales to private domestic purchasers, and let me say that again real slow. Final sales to private domestic purchasers zeroes out three categories in GDP so that we can get a better sense of how the domestic economy is going. Core GDP, you might call it. Category number one subtracted from GDP?
2: Net exports.
0: We get rid of it because net exports is about demand from other countries. What we want to measure is demand from American businesses and consumers. All right, expendable category number two.
1: Inventories.
0: Here's why.
1: If you had a whole bunch of unsold cars, do you really want that in your measure of what people want to buy?
0: Well, no, because you remember last year when companies were stockpiling goods to get ahead of tariffs? You definitely do not want all that unsold stuff that's just sitting there in your calculations for sales that might not come until 6 months later. Category three that we subtract from GDP.
2: Government consumption.
0: At the end of last year, there was that government shutdown. You remember that, right? And GDP grew at a measly 0.5%. But if you look at consumer and business demand back then, which ignores all the government spending that didn't happen, growth was actually close to 2%.
2: So it gives us an idea of, you know, the underlying health of the economy as far as consumers are concerned and businesses.
0: Which is why soon-to-be former Fed Chair Jay Powell always talks about the central bank watching this as a better sign of where the economy might be going than headline GDP.
2: You know, at the end of the day, there will continue to be government shutdowns. There will continue to be trade distortions. So it's really, you know, when we strip out all of that noise and we look beneath the hood, you know, how healthy is the U.S. economy?
0: How healthy indeed, because the calendar is kind of interesting here. We're going to get two more updates on first quarter GDP and obviously, along with it, final domestic demand, only 1 month of which, March, will have included elevated government spending on the war. But then, in late July, we'll get an early whack at second quarter data, which will, as things look now, have lots of government war spending, and we will turn to final domestic demand to know what's really going on here.

0: I haven't actually counted, but I would guess that I have said the market is an idiot maybe half a dozen times on this program the last 2 months. The price of a gallon of gas in this country is up by more than half since the war started. Natural gas prices are squeezing Europe and Asia really hard. Estimates by people whose job it is to study and predict this stuff say it could be years, literally years, before things are back to something even resembling normal. And yet, the S&P 500 yesterday hit another all-time high. Brian Walsh is senior editorial director at Vox, where he wrote the other day about why markets are so bad at pricing in, you know, reality. Brian, welcome to the program. It's good to have you on.
1: Good to be here.
0: Take us back, would you, as you do in this piece, to the closest analog, I think, that applies here, COVID and the way the markets reacted.
1: So with COVID, all through January 2020, you were seeing cases grow in China. You started to see huge lockdowns. And going into February, you started to see assorted cases popping up elsewhere, Italy. And yet the markets didn't really respond. And in fact, February 19th, 2020, the S&P 500 hit what was then an all-time high. Even as looking back, we were clearly already in a pandemic situation.
0: And here now we have the Strait of Hormuz closed. There's a war. All those things are slowly piling up. And yet the markets seem, this is pejorative perhaps, but untethered from reality. What in your mind is going on here?
1: It seems as if the markets are pricing peace, where the oil system, the one that actually moves oil around, actually gets it to the people who need it, is not producing peace. And that's a massive gap that hasn't closed yet. You know, even oil prices themselves are not pricing in the physical reality of oil and what this huge disruption means. Yeah, so I think not connected to reality is a pretty good description of the situation.
0: You describe it as economic blindness in this piece. I wonder if one might also say willful ignorance.
1: It does feel that way. I think there's a myopia going on here with the markets where they're not seeing the reality in front of them. I think they also assume that everything will work out. They've seen Trump back down in the past with things like tariffs. What they don't seem to realize is that unlike tariffs, he does not have the unilateral power to simply make this situation go away. You know, what happens when a major U.S. airline says that it has to cancel thousands of flights the way that a European airline like Lufthansa already has? What happens when you start to see farmers really grapple the fact that fertilizer prices are much higher and scarcer? That has an impact on crop prices, which then has an impact on food prices. I'm not sure what the actual triggering event would be. If I could predict that, I would be a lot richer than I am right now, certainly. But what I know is that you can only ignore reality for so long.
0: So there is that line. I'm going to say it was Hemingway, but somebody else is going to hear it and say, no, no, no, you're attributing it wrong. It's that whole thing about things happening very slowly and then happening all at once. And as you point out in the beginning of this piece, this is what happened with COVID, right? We finally clued in and everything fell apart. Do you fear that this time?
1: Yes, it's exactly what happened with COVID. I mean, you know, you had what was the fastest market contraction ever in the weeks that followed that February 19th all-time high. I think that's entirely possible. I think it doesn't seem very likely to me that this problem will simply go away. Mm-hmm. But the longer this continues, the more that will reality will assert itself.
0: Not to anthropomorphize this thing at all, but human beings, you know, we beat back the wolf closest to the sled. And whatever happening, you know, 10 miles down the trail, that's not our problem right now. You know, this is a very human reaction.
1: It is, absolutely. I mean, like that is, we are very good at looking at threats right in front of us. I guess you could say, evolutionary speaking, we would not have been around very long if that hadn't been the case. But when it comes to those slower moving, more disparate threats where you're getting a drip, drip, drip of bad news, that's easy for us to miss. I think you can look at it with other longer term threats like climate change or even what will happen with AI. It's just very hard for us to view those as actually happening and certainly to respond to them often until it becomes unignorable. And then that response tends to happen all at once.
0: Do you suppose we can get better at this? Is this a thing we can learn how not to do the next time this happens?
1: I'd love to say that's the case. And yet we keep doing it over and over again. It makes me think it's something that's very deeply rooted in human nature and probably serves us most of the time, right? It would not be great if we were jumping at every shadow on the cave wall, so to speak. I hope we can learn from history. That's what I was trying to do with this piece, honestly. I was trying to think back to COVID, something I understood a lot more than I do oil markets. And yet even I, in the moment, really couldn't make myself believe it was happening when it was happening until honestly, it was a bit too late. Yeah. So I'd love to say that we can get better at this, but I know human beings too well to think that's likely.
0: Yeah. Brian Walsh, Senior Editorial Director at Vox, also works on Future Perfect for them. Brian, thanks a lot. I appreciate your time.
1: Thank you.

0: Coming up.
1: We want big government and big deficits, right?
0: We do? First, though, let's do the numbers. Dow Jones Industrial Average down 313 today, 0.6%, 49,596. The NASDAQ subtracted 32 points, 0.1%, 25,806. The S&P 500 down 28 points, 0.4%, 73.37. A whole bunch of food and restaurant companies reported today. McDonald's beat expectations, but missed its sales prediction thanks to increased fuel and grocery prices, squeezing consumers. Lather, rinse, repeat. Mickey D's cooled 0.1%. Shake Shack reported a loss for the quarter. That pushed its shares to a two-year low. Shake Shack gave back more than 28%. Papa John's International fell short of revenue and profit projections for the quarter. The pizza chain shrank 0.75%. Krispy Kreme, just to wrap things up, beat the street's estimates for the quarter and yet declined 1%. Bonds down, yield on the 10-year T-note up 4.38%. 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

0: This is Marketplace. I'm Kai Rizdahl. Here is a phrase you do not want to hear when a major American manufacturer reports earnings. Their North American sales, Whirlpool said this morning, are near, and this is a quote, recession-level industry decline. We are not, repeat, not in a recession, adding the obligatory yet here. But when a company that makes things like fridges and dishwashers tells you that sales of same were off nearly 7.5% last quarter amid soaring energy costs and falling consumer confidence, it does tend to concentrate the mind. Daniel Ackerman takes it from there.
1: Recession is not too strong a term for the drop in sales at Whirlpool, says David McGregor, an analyst at Longbow Research.
2: The last time we saw numbers down this much was back in the Great Financial Recession.
1: This time around, the Iran war has led to higher energy costs that have stressed consumer budgets. And Whirlpool has had an especially strange time with all the tariff back and forth. It makes more of its appliances in the U.S. than competitors do. So McGregor says the IEEPA tariffs last year were actually good for Whirlpool.
2: In terms of creating a more level playing field.
1: But in February, the Supreme Court struck down those tariffs as illegal.
2: At that point, a lot of the competitors turned much more promotional in anticipating refunds.
1: Refunds that mostly won't be going to Whirlpool. There are also broader challenges facing the industry. Neil Saunders, Managing Director of Global Data, says there are a few main drivers of demand for appliances.
3: One of them is repair and replacement. So when things break, you can either replace or you can buy new. On that front, we do see more people repairing because it is often more cost effective.
1: That means parts might be selling okay, but shiny new appliances, not so much. Saunders says the next driver of demand is upgrading.
3: So it's saying, well, look, my product isn't broken, but I'd quite like a new one with new features. And their demand has been very sluggish.
1: A smart oven in this economy? And finally, there's one of the biggest drivers of appliance sales.
4: Every new home that gets built needs a washer and dryer. They need a refrigerator.
1: Ali Wolf is chief economist with Zonda. She says the housing market is sagging in both the U.S. and Canada.
4: So they're getting the 1-2 punch of two very large economies having slower housing markets.
1: And with interest rates still elevated, Robert Dietz, chief economist with the National Association of Home Builders, says the situation may not improve soon.
5: We expect single-family home construction in 2026 to be down about 3-4%.
1: And Dietz says for every home that doesn't get built means around $12,000 that don't get spent on appliances. I'm Daniel Ackerman for Marketplace.

0: The Tax Policy Center says the GOP's big tax and spending law from last year cut the tax liability of 85% of U.S. households, disproportionately, yes, favoring higher-income households. At the same time, data from the Institute on Taxation and Economic Policy tells us 88 of the biggest companies paid no federal corporate income taxes in their most recent fiscal year. So, if most of us are paying less in taxes, and a whole lot of big companies are paying nothing in income taxes, who is footing the national bill? Annie Lowrey is a staff writer at The Atlantic, where she wrote about our tax, you know, challenges the other day. Annie, welcome back to the program. Good to have you on.
1: Thank you for having me.
0: I'm going to steal a line from you early in this piece, where you say, basically, it kind of looks like we're having a tax revolt now. How did we get here?
1: We got here, right, slowly and then all at once, as feels kind of classic. So, you know, I know that both of us remember a time that members of both parties talked about broadening the base and reducing rates. And really, over time, both parties have completely abandoned that position for sort of different reasons. Donald Trump's second-term tax bill really lards the tax code up with a lot of provisions that don't just reduce the amount of revenue that the government is taking in, they make the tax code much more complicated. So a really good example of this is the no tax on tips provision. Mm-hmm. At the same time, Democrats have become much more enamored of using things like tax credits in terms of social welfare policy. And now you're starting to see this huge movement that's really, really taking over in the states. There's been now for several years a real revolt against property taxes. And it just feels like this ball is rolling down the hill now, and we're really not talking about either tax simplification or even just raising enough tax revenue because we're running a really big deficit right now.
0: This is going to sound like a facetious question, but does nobody understand that we need a tax base in this economy?
1: I worry that, you know, members of both parties really aren't incentivized to see it that way. We were told by deficit hawks for decades now that if our deficits ran for long enough and our debt got big enough, we would be punished by the bond market. And it just has not happened. Nevertheless, we're currently running a deficit of roughly $1.5 to $1.8 trillion a year. It's huge. It's enormous. And that's contributing to some of the economic problems that we're having right now. Inflation comes directly downstream from that, right? And I'm not talking about balancing the budget or eliminating the debt or paying for every little thing. But it is true that at some point, the balance is going to have to be different because our economy is changing as the population ages and as population growth slows down.
0: There will be people screaming at their radios or at their streaming devices right now saying, oh, it's all the Republicans. All they want to do is tax cuts. And on the other hand, it will be, oh, it's the Democrats. All they want to do is spend money. We should be clear here that both parties don't like to pay for what they want to do. Yes?
1: Absolutely. And at least on the Democratic side, they have said that they will not raise taxes on anybody who could conceivably describe themselves as middle class, right? People in the 97th, perhaps even the 98th income percentile. And what that means is for Democrats, that really limits the possible in terms of policymaking. And then Republicans have shifted from sort of we want small government and small deficits to right. We want big government and big deficits, right? And so, no, neither party wants to be the one who's left holding the bag on this. And like at some point, I think that we're going to face some kind of issue here.
0: Well, keep going. Some point is not today. And if it ain't today, man, it's not my problem, right?
1: Absolutely. But the U.S. population is aging. Right. And especially since we have taken a turn against immigration, so we're not welcoming in new, younger people, you're going to have fewer workers relative to people not working in the economy. And spending will go up because people will need Medicare. They'll need Social Security. They'll need long-term care. And at that point, you could be, you know, kind of forced by the bond market to do something like implement austerity budgeting. I think that that is, you know, truly a possibility. And part of the reason that economists suggest raising more tax revenue now, not in the future, is just avoid dramatic policy making in general, so that we don't have to jolt the economy or you know, make things different. It doesn't need to be because, you know, the bond catastrophe is suddenly on our door.
0: Right. With the understanding that you know, this economy has always been a fulcrum of politics in this country.
1: Yes.
0: It does sort of seem like it's kind of become a plaything now, you know?
1: Oh, certainly. And the place where I start to get really, really worried is at the state and local level, where states and cities and towns largely need to balance their budgets.
0: Like by law, they have to.
1: Yeah, by law. And so for them, if they're starting to say, hey, we're not going to ever raise taxes on anybody, and also we're going to exempt people making overtime, people with tipped income, retirees who own their homes from property taxes. For states and cities, there's this real question of like, okay, well, where's the money going to come from?
0: Andy Lowry is a staff writer at The Atlantic. This is a piece you ought to read after you hear this interview. Andy, thanks a lot. I really appreciate it.
1: Thanks for having me.

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1: This final note on the way out today, which you already know if you bought a plane ticket recently, the Department of Transportation said this week that U.S. airlines spent 56% more on jet fuel in March than they did in February. Strait of Hormuz, by the way, last time I checked, still closed. Our daily production team includes Olivia Burdett, Andy Corbin, Maria Hollenhorst, Sarah Leeson, Sean McHenry, Michaela Sea, and Sophia Terenzio. Will Story is the supervising senior producer, and I'm Kai Rizdahl. We will see you tomorrow, everybody. This is APM.

0: Still to come on Outlook. In the Amazon jungle, most of us wouldn't get very far without food supplies. But the Brazilian Jair Condor has learned to live off what the jungle itself provides.
1: I learned about a palm tree called babassu. There are some

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1: I mean, these are very different songs than What's Up. I mean, it just seems like if I were to tell someone that the person who wrote and performed that song produced and wrote those other songs, they'd be like, wait a second, these two things don't belong together.
2: Yeah, but that's me.
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2: I love country, I love R&B, I love all styles of music. So it made kind of perfect sense to me to become this songwriter producer.
1: You also wrote and produced this Christina Aguilera song, 2002.

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1: Thanks for spending time today with NPR 89.1. Democrats want to tax the rich to cut taxes on worker incomes. Democratic Senator Chris Van Hollen of Maryland explains, and a tax policy expert shares his reservations with NPR's Planet Money team coming up on Morning Edition here on NPR 89.1. Speaking of the Planet Money team, Planet Money co-host and Kenny Malone and author and longtime Planet Money contributor Alex Miyasi sat down for a chat with Nicole Cox and Linda O'Brien to discuss their new book, Planet Money, a guide to the economic forces that shape your life. 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And thank you. 63 degrees in Midtown Tucson. We can expect clear skies throughout the day with a high in the mid-90s.
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4: Good morning. I'm Leila Faldin. A conductor was leading an orchestra in Finland last month. As they approached the finale, he swept his arms out and knocked into a violinist playing her 18th century instrument worth millions. His arm knocked the violin to the ground. The conductor called for the orchestra to stop playing. As she picked it up, improbably, the violin didn't have any cracks or scratches. She tuned it and the show went on. It's Morning Edition.
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4: 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I'm Leila Faldin.
6: And I'm Amy Martinez. There's a growing push among those on the left to raise taxes on the wealthy and cut taxes on lower earners. One Democrat on Capitol Hill wants to tackle both in one bill. Our colleagues at The Indicator from Planet Money, Darian Woods and Adrian Ma, dig into the math.
7: Senator Chris Van Hollen's big idea is more progressive income tax.
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9: What the senator's bill does is make earnings below $46,000 tax-free at the federal level. 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
8: This is deficit neutral, meaning the money we raise from the surtax on millionaires is enough to cover the costs of providing tax relief to working Americans.
7: That's largely true, according to Garrett Watson, director of policy analysis at the Tax Foundation.
10: We find a very small net revenue loss, but fairly close.
7: For a single filer, it's an extra 5% on income above $1 million, 10% on income above $2 million, and 12% on income above $5 million. So what really concerns Garrett is what that tax on wealthy earners is used for. In the United States, the federal government is going deeper and deeper into debt, even in the boom times. Garrett sees what he calls an entitlement crisis coming in the future. The main Social Security Trust Fund is projected to run out of money within about a decade.
10: And, you know, raising revenue to cut more Americans' taxes yet again is going to make that political and policy challenge even harder.
9: We raised Garrett's concerns with Senator Chris Van Hollen.
7: Given these trends and potential future crises that America may face, could you imagine putting all of that money somewhere else?
8: My view is that it's important to say to people who are working paycheck to paycheck, who are meeting the definition of a livable wage, that you should be able to live off of that.
7: But is there a risk of, with all the other proposed taxes, that you do kill the golden goose in the sense that, you know, this is 12% for those very high earners on top of the 37% taxes they pay?
8: You know, I would remind everybody that when JFK, President Kennedy, was in the White House, the marginal tax rates were 90%. And the big Kennedy tax cut took them down to about 70% marginal tax rates. Under this plan, if you're in the top, top tier, over $7 million for a couple, you'll be around a 50% marginal tax rate.
9: What the senator seems to be tapping into is a sense by Americans that they're paying too much in taxes. Now, about half of Americans don't think the tax they're paying is fair.
7: Chris Van Hollen believes he's found a way to ease some of those frustrations by getting the people at the very top of the economic pyramid to pay for people lower down. It's a plain fact that there are more voters there than at the peak.
9: Adrian Ma,
7: Darian Woods, NPR News.
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0: wide-field camera, and specialized optics built at the U of A. He explains it will provide a glimpse of faraway objects as small as asteroids.
1: We expect there's probably planets around every star at this point. And what we don't know is how many planets are like our own or like our giant planets.
0: The Lazuli telescope is designed to be larger than the massive Hubble Space Telescope, which NASA put into orbit 36 years ago. It is planned for launch no earlier than 2029. Lazuli is being completely funded by Schmidt Sciences, which is headed by Eric and Wendy Schmidt. They are also contributors to programming heard on NPR and Arizona Public Media. Hear more about the Lazuli Space Telescope on Arizona Science today at noon on NPR 89.1. I'm Gabe Stultz, AZPM News.
2: The U.S. and Israel's war in Iran forces Americans to make hard choices at the pump. On the next Friday News Roundup, gas prices soar as oil companies reap the rewards. The latest on the war as the White House gives more mixed messaging, plus what this week's primaries tell us about Trump's hold on the GOP. We round up the news next time on 1A.
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0: Stay with us for more of Morning Edition coming up here on NPR 89.1. The press room begins in 10 minutes at 8:30. 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In Oro Valley, there's a collision reported on First Avenue at Lambert Lane. Elsewhere, there's a collision on Golf Links Road at Pantano Road. And in Sarita, a report of a collision on West Duval Mine Road near I-19. We can expect sunny skies in our listening area today with a warming trend over the weekend. Mother's Day Sunday should be 10 degrees above normal, and then record levels are coming our way on Monday. For Tucson and Safford, a high of around 94 today. Sierra Vista should reach 84 this afternoon. It'll be 80 this afternoon in Bisbee. Right now, 70 degrees in Midtown Tucson, 75 in Oro Valley, 68 in Bisbee, and 72 degrees in Sierra Vista. Thanks for making NPR 89.1 part of your day.
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2: 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His memoir, Theater Kid, is about his life and what it's like to produce a Broadway musical. 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
4: 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I'm Leila Faldin.
5: And I'm A. Martinez. In the 1990s, Linda Perry's band Four Non Blondes had a huge hit with What's Up.

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1: We talked about recording a version of Beautiful to release in front of it, just to remind people that, you know, I'm an artist and, you know, here's a song I wrote. I recorded it like so quickly, like that recording was so fast. And then once I heard it, I'm like, oh, this goes on the album. It's the missing piece, because my mom was always bringing me down, always. And her words were harsh, you know? And I felt like this totally helps the story. It's full circle.
2: That is Linda Perry. She's a singer, songwriter, musician, and record producer. Her new album is called Let It Die Here. Linda, thank you.
1: Thank you. Really appreciate it. Ain't that the way?
2: This is NPR News.
3: Wine experts are called sommeliers, and in the world of coffee, they're called Q graders. And only recently have they begun to grade a key ingredient of chocolate, cacao.
4: A lot of the cacao producers live under poverty limits, and so there are a lot of economical challenges.
3: How a cacao grading system helps farmers and consumers on the next All Things Considered from NPR News.
0: Here, All Things Considered at 4 this afternoon, right here on NPR 89.1. 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
5: Today on the Press Room, Tucson Unified School District approves of a four-day week for one of its high schools. How will breaking from tradition make a difference? A state spending proposal threatens downtown Tucson development, and the city cuts off water to Project Blue. All this and more on the Press Room, coming up next.

0: Thank you for joining us this week on The Press Room. I'm Tony Perkins, and we've got a panel of journalists ready to discuss the week's major headlines in Southern Arizona. Let's go to meet Shannon Connor with AZ Luminaria, Nick Rommel with AZ PM News, and Paul Ingram with the Tucson Sentinel. Thanks for being with us on The Press Room.
1: Thank you.
0: Let's start with education, and the Tucson schools are headed for a four-day week. Shannon, you've written about that decision from TUSD. What happened?
2: TUSD is really trying to grow its district. It's lost about 11,000 students in the last decade. It's down to about 35,000 students in 88 schools. And Palo Verde started kicking around this idea with Principal Eric Brock last November, came to the school board in late March, early April, and said, what if we did a four-day week? Lengthen the school day by about an hour, from about 8:10 to 4:10, and gave students Fridays off. And the board decided to kick it down the road a couple weeks and then voted on it last week and passed it unanimously in hopes that Palo Verde, with a population of about 700 students, could grow. And Palo Verde, among the 10 largest high schools in TUSD, has seen a lot of growth. It has grown the most in the last 5 years. So as a magnet school, it's looking at really trying to attract a lot of those, and they've already kicked off the campaign to attract those new freshmen and new teachers that get to rotate in on Fridays.
0: Have they done a breakdown of how much it's going to cost?
2: They've started that process, and they voted on it knowing that it's going to take some time to figure all of that out. And the board wanted to do it no matter what. It didn't give it a time limit. It said, let's try it starting next

0: school year. And it's not even a pilot program at this point for a certain amount of time. They're just going to start it, come back and check in, maybe semester break, and see how it goes.
1: Well, Paul, it doesn't appear that they're sure if it's going to save money, not going to make things that much easier. Why do it?
2: Well, I think there's a lot of competition for TUSD. I mean, TUSD is a huge school district. It's the biggest in Tucson. It stretches across most of the city, but it's also in a real solid competition against other school districts. There's Vail School District, which is really growing, has lots of brand new schools, but also the charter school system, and also just parents taking their kids out of schools because of the ESAs. So they have to compete with that, and so they might want to take this as an opportunity to maybe look for kids in a non-traditional setting, maybe kids who maybe need to go to work because they need to help their families, or maybe want to get extra credits and go to the U of A or Pima College. It's just trying something different. And I think probably for them, it's just a way of seeing what works. You can try it for a little while and see if it does. And if it's effective, maybe you can expand it to other schools.
1: Well, Nick, how do we define if it works or not?
3: Well, my response to this is maybe coming from the fact that I was in high school only 7 years ago. and thinking about that, I remember how long a regular school day felt already, from like 7:30 to 2:30. So I don't know if distributing the Friday time between the other days. I mean, sure, you get a 3-day weekend, but those 4 days are going to be tough.
0: This was the complaint from students.
3: Yeah.
0: Students got up in front of that board and said, "We are already tired." And making the day longer is not going to help that.
3: So if the goal is appealing to students, I guess we'll see. I guess we'll see how they like it.
1: Mm-hmm. Well, Shannon, there was a federal decision affecting the ability for charter schools in Arizona to unionize. And of course, that's big news for teachers and staffers last week. What happened with that story?
0: City High School, along with its two middle schools at Palo Fieri, both downtown campus and one on University Boulevard, started the process of looking at unionizing last fall when BASIS went to unionizing here in Tucson. That was in August, September. And by December, city decided it was going to proceed. There were some roadblocks by the time we got into 2026 when its board said, "You can't necessarily speak at a meeting. We're not sure about this." And then hired a law firm to explore maybe thwarting this effort. The same law firm that has thwarted efforts by Starbucks employees to unionize. Mm-hmm. So the National Labor Relations Board weighed in. We got the decision over the weekend. Oh, on May Day, found out about it over the weekend. And they say, not only can City and Palo Fieri schools vote to unionize, this can also pave the way for potentially more charters throughout the state to do the same thing. So that vote is on May 19th.
1: It seems to be a trend that's happening in Arizona.
2: You know, I think that's a trend. I mean, as you mentioned, BASIS was one of the schools that did it. And BASIS is a really well thought of school. So for that school district.
0: Nationwide now.
2: Exactly. Yeah. And it's one, but it's one that hasn't had a union. It's kind of a modern kind of school outside of the union system. But that one, of course, created a union. And I think that was a bit of a sign that teachers who are in these charter schools want to have the same protections in terms of wages and time and, you know, their effort. And so they're going to move towards this. So the NLRB's decision really kind of laying extra groundwork of saying that charter schools aren't special from other schools. Of course, if teachers want to unionize, they should be able to.
1: All right, let's switch over to the state legislature. And lawmakers were busy last week in Phoenix. Republicans advanced a budget bill that would have directly impacted Tucson's Rio Nuevo city development. Paul, Governor Hobbs vetoed that, along with everything else in the Republican-backed budget. But that's not the end of it with Rio Nuevo. What's going on?
2: Well, we'll have to see what actually happens to this. But Hobbs has really signaled that she will not accept a cut to Rio Nuevo. And the one thing to keep in mind is that Rio Nuevo is a sort of business district that was created. It was created as part of a vote in 1999. Voters said, look, we're going to take some of the sales tax that comes from businesses in this district. We're going to keep it here, and we're going to use that for business development. So the Rio Nuevo district extends through downtown and goes up through Broadway, all the way to Broadway up towards Park Mall. And so it's really just an idea of keeping some sales tax in Tucson with the idea of being direct business development. What the legislature is asking for is essentially saying, we want that $19 million to come to the state so we can decide what to do with it. It seems like in part they want to use it for another tax cut. So Hobbs has vetoed that. And I think for businesses that are in the Rio Nuevo district, there's a bit of sigh of relief because this has been really important for downtown.
1: Legislature is off for the month of May. 4 weeks and not much action is going to go on, but they do have a deadline to avoid a state government shutdown on June the 30th, if there's no agreement with the governor on a new budget. Shannon, the break is leaving a lot of plans and proposals on the table. What do you think they're going to be talking about, if anything, over the next 4 weeks?
0: Education-wise, they may be talking about Prop 123, which is the proposition that voters approved in 2016 that said that the sale of state land, the money from the sale of state land, would be funneled toward education. Republicans left that out altogether. The governor says no. And Tom Horn is even on board wanting renewal of Prop 123, which expired in June of 2025, because $7 million of that $300 million that it brought in was going to his office. So the governor is saying we need to revisit the issue of Prop 123. Schools need that money. And Republicans are not even acknowledging it at this point.
1: Nick, it's always one side seems to be blaming the other whenever there's a threat of a shutdown. Which side do you think has any advantage at all? And do voters notice this? And especially in an election year for governor, how's that going to stack up?
3: I think there's several factors at play. I mean, of course, the governor has a built-in advantage because she has the veto power at the end of the day. At the same time, she is running for re-election, so she might be more careful about how she's using that power. It might get much more amplified this year versus another year. But it's a favorable environment for Democrats around the country right now, so she might be feeling like she has more wiggle room to kind of push back against Republicans than she usually would in this pretty purple state. So it's hard to say. They've come to compromises at the 11th hour in the past with, you know, same governor, I believe same leadership in the state legislature. So we'll see if that happens again this time. But just going back to Rio Nuevo, I think whether they do or not is going to have a pretty big, and how they do is going to have a pretty big impact on the future of business in downtown Tucson.
1: Paul, is it easy to say who's at fault or is it just who's the loudest?
2: I think that's a really good question. It comes down to it. I mean, one thing to keep in mind, the state legislature, their job is to pass the budget. If any of the job that they need to do, that's it. So but this has been a problem for a while. There's a tendency to take the budget past its deadline to keep fighting over it because of trying to figure out what to do with the money, trying to figure out how to use tax cuts. You know, the financing has become more difficult in part because of the flat tax. There was a hope that it would bring in more money. That hasn't happened yet. The economy's has some signs of it struggling, which means there's less tax revenue. There fundamentally, the state just has less money. So the state has to come up with some cuts. It's always a decision about what gets cut and sort of, you know, whose favorite projects get axed. And that's really, really difficult. It's a hard thing to do. There's lots of money that everyone wants to spend on certain things, border policies, you know, farming policies, land policies, school policies. There's just a lot there. And so there's always a lot to fight over.
1: Mm-hmm. All right, let's move on to downtown Tucson. And we talked about Rio Nuevo and the state budget earlier. Nick, how much more is it going to cost to park downtown? Is something that maybe people are going to be talking about more than downtown development. How much is it going to cost to park my car there?
3: Right, right. Starting July 1st, street meters are going to cost $1.50 an hour instead of $1. And city-owned garages and lots are going to cost $1.25 an hour instead of $1 an hour. City officials say this is necessary because since COVID, since the amount of people commuting downtown and paying for parking has decreased, the money brought in by parking fees just doesn't cover parking operations like it used to before the pandemic. And they say it's necessary to reinvest in parking infrastructure. One pretty surprising statistic that came out of this discussion is that almost one third of all parking meters in the city of Tucson are damaged in some way. Officials didn't specify if they're so damaged that they can't collect payment, but the fact that one out of every three parking meters needs to be fixed is, you know, that requires a pretty big investment. So they're raising parking fees, and yeah, I guess commuters and people going out will just have to think about that as one more factor in their decision.
0: We talked a little bit about City High School and the two middle schools, and there's a connection here because although the teachers, more than three dozen teachers and staff at those schools, they all have to pay for parking every day when they're downtown on University, on Fourth Avenue, to work at their schools. So something that they are potentially looking at is including that in their agreement, their new union agreement.
3: And it's actually funny that you say that, because the city originally wanted to also expand parking enforcement to weekends on Fourth Avenue in downtown.
0: Yeah.
3: And what happened was a lot of the businesses on Fourth Avenue and their employees basically pushed back and said that employees already have to pay for parking. So this is going to make that even harder. So city officials, they kind of hinted that they might look at creating some more carved out parking spots for those businesses.
2: And one thing I think what's in mind is like downtown always has historically had parking meters, right. But Fourth Avenue for a long time didn't.
0: Did not.
2: And so that was an addition. And so there were a lot of business owners at the time when they were installing the parking meters and start charging for parking, were worried about whether or not this would bring customers down or not. Now, I will say, on the other hand, if you're charging more per hour for meters, then that tends to kind of increase turnover. So it means that you don't have somebody parking at a meter for a while. Instead, they buy their book, they buy a sandwich, then they leave and someone else can park there, which means for business, that's actually a good thing. So there's a bit of a trade-off in this. The other thing too is, I mean, we have to keep in mind, yes, certainly people want to park downtown, but of course the city has put a massive amount of investment into this Sunlink, which in part is supposed to be a carry people downtown so that we don't all park downtown. I mean, kind of think about it. Everyone wants to park at the U of A and everyone wants to park downtown. There are certain occasions, I think of All Souls procession, where there just aren't any parking spaces. There just aren't enough parking spaces when everyone wants to park down in the same area as once. And that's when things like the Sunlink and even the bus become really important. It's going to be a balance for the city to maybe expand some of those services and make those work better for employees who are down there downtown, who are there at night, restaurants, things like that.
1: Downtown Tucson has developed and, a lot of it is more successful now. Do you think people will say, well, it's worth it to pay a little bit extra?
2: I think people took the initial change from no parking meters to parking meters to some degree. And of course, all the parking lots are more expensive than they used to be too. So yeah, I think people like going downtown and will probably build that into their budget.
1: Okay. All right. Now let's go to a couple of stories this week that are happening outside of Tucson. Paul, you've been following the potential violations of state law involving Copper World Mining.
2: Yes.
1: And the plan for the company to drill wells in the Santa Rita Mountains. What have you found out?
2: Simply put, the Copper World, which is a developing copper mine in the Santa Ritas, is they're not done yet, but they're sort of on a private bit of land, but they need a lot of water. I mean, because copper mining is just water intensive inherently. And so what they've done in part is they asked the town of Sarita that they get access to some water, and they kind of made a promise. They said, if we're going, water will pull, we'll replace. For every 100% we pull, we'll give you 105% back. And which is a deal that they made with Sarita that's been happening for a while. But in recent days, they've been pulling water and they kind of forgot to tell anybody. They're required to do reports. They're required to put reports to this town of Sarita. They're also required to put the reports to the state, and they just didn't do it. The company basically said this was a fault of the contractor. It was a mistake. We'll do better next time. But it kind of puts under pressure. I mean, there's a lot of environmental groups who have been very concerned about the water usage. There's just the amount of water that the mine will eventually pull is incredible. And trying to figure out how that water is going to be replaced is going to be a huge issue for not only for the town of Sarita, but also for Tucson, for Green Valley, for all the places that are sort of downstream.
1: Nick, the city of Tucson leaned in on this issue too.
3: You mean with Copper
1: with
3: World?
1: With the Copper World,
3: yeah. Yeah, I mean, you know, the city of Tucson, Pima County, it's become kind of standard practice, you might say, to kind of vote on resolutions condemning this or the other thing, even if they don't have immediate jurisdiction over it, which they don't, right? Over
2: No, yeah. Not really.
3: So, I mean, clearly, I think that shows that a lot of people in Tucson are very concerned about this, and the electeds are feeling that, and they want to reflect that.
1: All right. Well, there's another story down on the border. Some wall construction and a site considered sacred by the Tono Autumn Nation. Mm-hmm. And that site got bulldozed last month, about 30 miles west of Sells.
2: Right. Right. So what this thing is, it's called an intaglio. And essentially, it's painted rocks that have been kind of painted and then set out. This thing's been around for millennia. And it's sort of an iconic symbol. And it's been in the desert. It's really, really important to the members of the nation. And they were very careful about telling the contractors and U.S. Customs and Border Protection, who are in charge of the border wall construction, that this was important, it was sacred, and they needed to protect it and leave it alone. And somehow or other, a contractor bulldozed it. They bulldozed a swath about 30 feet wide right through the middle of it. They broke the back of it. And it's, I think, hard to explain what this matters. I think when we talk about metaphors about like what this means for people, and every metaphor sort of falls apart, but it's sort of like, imagine someone driving a bulldozer through Arlington Cemetery. And, you know, like, how do you undo that? How do you bring that back? So it becomes a huge issue for the tribe, and also for the tribe who have been, they pushed very hard back against the idea of a border wall across their land. They've continuously asked for no one not to be built. There is a barrier. There's what's called a Buller barrier, sort of short concrete and steel steps that sort of sit out there to keep vehicles from crossing, but they don't want a full-blown border wall. Border Patrol has said that they do want to build a border wall. They want to expand surveillance. They want to do a double wall, even through the TO nation. And so for them, this becomes a much bigger deal. And the other thing too is, it's worth noting that this is in Sede Cabeza Prieta, which is a national wildlife refuge. This is land that was set aside to be protected. And so for a contractor to drive a bulldozer through this section of it, 100 feet from the border wall, and destroy this thing, to desecrate this thing, is an immense issue for the tribe.
1: Mm. And Nick, that seems to be an issue that's going to be coming up time and time again with anything around the border, land especially around the border. There's going to be a debate over how important this land is to people in general, and how that's going to be resolved.
3: Yeah, for sure. And I think one thing worth noting is that the new Secretary of Homeland Security, Mark Wayne Mullen, he actually, mm-hmm. in his confirmation hearings, did signal that his relationship with tribal nations would change compared to the department under Kristi Noem. So I don't know what that example shows. I don't know how personally involved Mark Wayne Mullen is in what his contractors are doing on the Tohono O'odham Nation.
2: I mean, but so far they haven't said that Mark Wayne Mullen has gone and actually talked to the nation. Rodney Scott, who's the head of the commissioner of CBP, he was there and he spoke to Verlin Jose and some of the other leaders. But I haven't heard whether Mark Wayne Mullen is actually going to come. There would probably be a good opportunity for him to come and actually speak to that. He might have more luck in some ways than some of the other folks.
3: So unclear if that kind of vibe shift has happened yet at the department.
1: Right. Yeah. Paul, real briefly, let's talk about this agreement between three states, California, Arizona, and Nevada, about sharing water from the Colorado River. It is apparently a kind of a stopgap measure. Maybe it will lead to the larger agreement that everybody's waiting for the seven or for the Western states that are trying to deal with shortages on the Colorado. What is it about this early agreement that's going to make a difference?
2: Really trying Arizona, California, and Nevada, really trying to put themselves in the position of trying to accept some cuts so they don't get bigger cuts. The fundamental problem is that Arizona, especially, we're the junior member of the junior states at the lower basin. So when it comes down to who gets cut the most, Arizona is going to get cut the most. So Arizona, but also California and Nevada, want to put themselves in a position of kind of building negotiation and creating an opportunity to save some water, to get some of that water and not get such a large cut. There was a cut that was as high as 27% of Colorado River water, which is going to come down on the heads of Arizona. And the question for Arizona especially is that if this cut happens, then what's next? you know, CAP water, which is, you know, uses Colorado River water, feeds, you know, a lot of water for Tucson. It feeds water for Phoenix, for the whole Phoenix area valley. Also, of course, we can't forget about the agriculture that's at the bottom of the valley in Yuma. And so all of those things are affected by the Colorado River. These states are really trying to set kind of a good condition, the best case scenario of saying, well, if we only get a 20% cut, that's okay. We have to kind of think about it. 20% cut is still a loss of a lot of water.
1: All right. Let's move to what you guys are looking for as far as stories you'll be covering over the next week or two. Shannon, let's start with you.
0: I'm really looking forward to getting a first look at all the candidates for a state superintendent of public instruction. So those first debates, one is May 13th, the other is May 14th. We get to see the Democratic candidates, Teresa Leyva Ruiz, who has been a teacher and an administrator, was the president of Glendale Community College for 8 years. She is facing in the Democratic primary, which will be on July 21st, way moved up. Brett Newby, who is a dad and a mental health professional based in Chandler. On the Republican side, we get to see Tom Horn, who is the incumbent vying for his third term as state superintendent against our state treasurer, Kimberly Yee. And that will be the debate on the 14th. So I'm looking at that.
1: Nick, what do you have coming up?
3: A couple things that I'm kind of mulling over is I want to take a closer look at the Tucson Police Department's new strategy to deal with street racing. Apparently, they've completely shifted to this kind of intelligence-led, proactive approach where they scour social media for tips and hints to bust these races before they start, and even are looking into criminal syndicate charges for participants. Mm-hmm. All very interesting, so I'd like to look at that. And the other thing is, on May 19th, there's an interesting election in the small town of Benson in Cochise County where half the city council is facing recalls as a result of intense community backlash against an aluminum facility that's under construction. It would be interesting to see if town government can get completely reshuffled by a grassroots movement like that.
1: Paul?
2: And I'm working on a story actually from today. Adelita Grijalva, our U.S. rep, visited ICE facility in Florence. She was able to go in and do an unannounced inspection for just about a half hour. That story will be out. And also we're working on a large story, large package about homelessness in Tucson, about sort of looking at solutions for homelessness, what the city and county are doing, what other things that the city and other folks can do to mitigate homeless, to deal with drug use, other sorts of problems that are really happening in the city. So it's something that we've been working on for a little bit, and I'm looking forward to getting it out there.
1: Shannon, well, I was going to talk to you about the state legislature and the empowerment scholarship accounts and the vouchers. You know,
0: yes.
1: Seeing people, you see them all the time these days collecting signatures for potential ballot measures. Where does that stand right now?
0: We've got two potential propositions that are looking for signatures right now. And the issue is that they are very, very similar, and people don't necessarily know which is which. So one of the propositions is called the Protect Education Act. It is sponsored by the largest teachers union in the state and Save Our Schools Arizona, which is a nonprofit that supports public schools and teachers. And it is looking to regulate empowerment scholarship accounts. It's the biggest difference between that and the other proposition is that it would like to put a cap on the amount of money that a family can earn to apply for the account. The other proposition, which doesn't have a name, was formed about a week after the Protect Education Act. It has earned about a quarter of the money in the first quarter of the year, and it is sponsored largely by a nonprofit school choice group out of Dallas. And it wants to leave vouchers as they are in Arizona. It wants to regulate them, but it wants to leave them open for universal acceptance so that anybody can get in.
1: All right. Thank you, Shannon. And thank you for the rest of our panelists. That wraps up this edition of The Press Room. I'm Tony Perkins for all the staff and crew at The Press Room. Thanks for joining us. See you next week.
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0: I'm Andrea Kennedy, and this is Hollywood at Home this week with your host, Victoria Lucas. Our feature film this week is National Velvet, a 1944 film directed by Clarence Brown and based on Enid Bagnall's novel. It's the story of a young English girl, a butcher's daughter, who dreams of nothing but horses. When she wins a wild, uncontrollable horse in a village lottery, she becomes determined to enter it into the Grand National Steeplechase.
5: 12-year-old Elizabeth Taylor plays Velvet Brown in a performance that would launch her career. Mickey Rooney plays the disgraced ex-jockey who reluctantly helps her train the horse, and he mentored young Taylor on the set, and they became lifelong friends.
0: On paper, Taylor was perfect for this role. She was born in England, so she had the accent. She'd begun riding at the age of 3 and was fearless. When she fell off, she got right back on again. But she was only 11. Studio chief Louis B. Mayer thought she looked too young and frail, but Taylor persisted.
5: She began a regimen that included swimming every day, eating extra protein, even hanging from a bar to stretch her spine. Who knows whether that did any good or whether she hit a natural growth spurt, but she grew 3 inches in just a few months and, to her joy, was given the role. The next excitement for her was meeting the horse who would play the pie in the movie. He was a thoroughbred named King Charles, and it was love at first sight for both of them. Taylor practiced jumps every morning before school, and she became so skilled that she did many of the training scenes herself. Louis B. Mayer gave her King Charles as a 13th birthday present, and she cherished the horse until it died at the age of 25.
0: This was among Mickey Rooney's first emotionally complex roles. He was a huge box office star from the Andy Hardy series of films and musicals with Judy Garland. To play the role of a guarded young man who is tough but secretly sensitive could be a turning point in his career, but there was a problem.
5: Rooney had enlisted in the army and received his orders to report for basic training just as the movie was about to begin production. Luckily, the army granted him a month's grace. There was a mad scramble to get all of his scenes filmed first, then he was off to basic training.
0: And everybody watch for 19-year-old Angela Lansbury in only her second film as Velvet's older sister, and the wonderful Anne Revere in an Oscar-winning performance plays her sympathetic mother who helps Velvet's dream come true.
5: She has my favorite line in the movie. She says, "I believe that everyone should have a chance at a breathtaking folly once in his life."
0: Our feature film this week is National Velvet, and it airs Saturday night at 7 on PBS 6 with your host, Victoria Lucas. I'm Andrea Kennedy.
6: Pain at the Pump continues. Tennessee redraws a majority black district, and goodbye to the man who helped create the 24-hour news cycle. From WAMU and NPR in Washington, this is 1A. Hi, I'm Nyla Boodoo. Today on the Friday News Roundup,
7: we took our 3 destroyers and we rammed them through some pretty big stuff today.
6: President Trump insists an Iran ceasefire is holding, but also says
7: the people weren't hurt, but they were firing at us, so we were firing back at them.
6: We'll get to the latest and how it's affecting gas prices. Also this hour, Tennessee Republicans approve a new map that carves up a majority black district. And what do this week's primaries tell us about what's ahead in November? Plus, Ted Turner's legacy on the news you consume today. That's all ahead after these headlines.
8: Live from NPR News in Washington, I'm Lakshmi Singh. President Trump and the GOP are notching another win in their campaign to prevail in this year's midterm elections and hold control of the U.S. Congress. In Virginia, the state Supreme Court has struck down a voter-approved referendum that would have allowed Democrats to redraw the Commonwealth's congressional map. In a 4-3 ruling, the court sided with Republicans who sued on grounds the state legislature made procedural errors in how it put the question of a constitutional amendment on the ballot. Today's ruling helps the GOP boost their chances for retaining U.S. congressional control through their own redistricting efforts, largely across the U.S. South. Tennessee is the first state to redraw its congressional map after the U.S. Supreme Court last week weakened protections against racial discrimination in redistricting under the Voting Rights Act. WPLN's Mariana Bacallao says the governor has signed a new map into law.
9: The biggest change is to the city of Memphis, a majority black district that up until last week had been protected under part of the Voting Rights Act. Now the city will be split into three different congressional districts, and it means all nine of the state's U.S. House seats are more likely to go to Republicans.
8: Mariana Bacallao reporting. Facebook and Instagram parent company Meta is challenging Britain's media regulator Ofcom. Meta told London's High Court yesterday it is opposed to how fees and penalties under the Online Safety Act are calculated. A murder trial in Oregon is raising questions about digital privacy. The suspect wants tech giant Meta to hand over Instagram records he says will prove that he is innocent. Oregon Public Broadcasting's Troy Brennelson reports the state Supreme Court heard arguments in the case this week.
10: David Aon Urbano is charged with second-degree murder in a suspected gang killing outside Salem, Oregon. His attorney, Ryan Peck, is seeking Instagram messages between a witness and the teen he shot and killed.
11: There's no meaningful dispute that Meta has Instagram messages and records that go to the heart of Relator's theory of self-defense. If the state wanted to, it could get those records from Meta with relative ease.
10: Meta's attorneys say users' data is protected by the Stored Communications Act. That law allows them to divulge records to government entities, but they say criminal defendants don't qualify. Access to social media records has also recently been at the center of cases in Washington, D.C. and California. For NPR News, I'm Troy Brennelson in Portland.
8: U.S. gas prices are down slightly. Average price, $4.54. It's NPR.
12: From the AZPM newsroom, I'm Gabe Stultz. Mexican President Claudia Sheinbaum is facing a new test of her ability to satisfy both political supporters at home and President Donald Trump. The U.S. indictment of the governor of the Mexican state of Sinaloa, Rubén Rocha Moya, as well as nine other current and former Sinaloa public officials, is the latest trial in what has become a presidency-defining challenge. Rocha Moya is an important character in Mexico's ruling political party. He was a close ally of former Mexican President Andrés Manuel López Obrador, who is Sheinbaum's political mentor. He and other accused officials have painted the U.S. indictment as a direct attack on the political movement that brought Sheinbaum to power. The Arizona Attorney General is stepping up her fight against a trailer park owner in Tucson after the company missed a deadline for repairs. Nick Rommel has more.
13: Attorney General Chris Mays is asking a court to force Redwood Mobile Home Park to make repairs, including boosting the park's electrical capacity by one-third. Mays' office says repairs haven't been completed since she sued the park's owners last summer. Her suit claimed owners didn't inform residents that the park's electrical system was dangerous and prone to outages during hot summer months. The park had until March 30th to make the repairs. Mays' office is also asking the court to fine the park $25,000 per violation. A news release from her office said residents should not be forced to endure yet another summer in hazardous conditions. Boa Vida Communities, the company that owns the mobile home park, did not immediately respond to an AZPM request for comment. Nick Rommel, AZPM News.
12: 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I'm Gabe Stultz.
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15: 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Thanks for joining us. I'm Michael Dauphiné. 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
6: I'm Nyla Boodoo. It's the 1A Friday News Roundup. Protests erupted at the Tennessee State Capitol yesterday over a new GOP-drawn congressional map that splits up a majority Black district. It's the latest fallout from last week's Supreme Court decision that further gutted the Voting Rights Act. We'll look at where redistricting fights are heating up later this hour and talk about what we learned from votes cast in this week's primaries. But first, what a difference a day makes when it comes to President Trump and the Iran war. In the space of just a few days, the president has said the war is over. The war is close to over, and that a huge U.S. bombing could be around the corner. Now, after an exchange of fire with Iran Thursday, President Trump says a ceasefire is still holding. So where are we in actuality, and what does it mean here at home, where Americans are still feeling the war's big-time increase in the price of gas? Here to help us understand that, along with the rest of the week's big stories, are Megan Scully, Congress editor for Bloomberg News. Hi, Megan.
16: Hi.
6: Arthur Delaney, senior reporter for HuffPost. Arthur, welcome.
17: It's great to be here.
6: And Elena Schneider, national political reporter for Notice. Hi, Elena.
18: Hi there.
6: And remember, we want to hear from you this hour as well. You can email your questions and comments about the week's news to 1A@WAMU.org, and we'll put them to our expert panel. Arthur, can I just start with you? I went through a few things the president has said about Iran this week. What is the president saying about peace with Iran today? What do we know for sure?
17: The most recent thing he said is that even though there have been some missiles going back and forth, apparently, in the Strait of Hormuz, that the ceasefire is still on. And other than that, I'm not sure how reliable of a narrator the president is about what's happening over there. It was less than a week ago that he said the U.S. Navy would be escorting commercial ships through the strait. And apparently Saudi Arabia said that they would not allow us to use their airspace, which would have been a crucial part of that mission. And so that was off, like, immediately.
6: Right. And so that was a short-lived operation to get merchant ships through the Strait of Hormuz. Was actually called Project Freedom. Megan, I think Arthur started describing that operation. Why halt this so quickly?
16: So there were a lot of issues with the operation, including insurers of these ships saying there weren't enough Navy vessels to make them comfortable enough to be insuring these ships and their very expensive cargo to go through the strait at a particularly precarious time. So this operation, you know, typically about 150 ships travel through the Strait of Hormuz on any given day. And on Monday, shortly after Trump announced this, only four traveled through. It's been, you know, in the single dozen range for the last several weeks. So this choke point certainly still holds.
6: We know that gas prices have been soaring for weeks. Americans are now paying more than $4.50 per gallon on average. Here's President Trump on Monday trying to address concerns about the cost of oil.
7: I see it going down very substantially when this is over, Chris, and I think very rapidly too, at levels that you've never seen, because there's a lot of energy out there of ships all over the world that are loaded up with it.
6: I want to get to the prices going down substantially when this is over in a minute. But Elena, can you just tell us what about where prices are trending right now?
18: Prices are trending up, and they continue to be trending up ever since this war started about 2 months ago. So before the Iran war started in February, gas prices were hovering anywhere around $3, is basically the average. Now, as of May, we are about $4.50, if not more, for what people are paying at the pump. Places in California, it's more like $7, $8, depending on where you are. So this is really painful for Americans, and people are feeling it. And it's one of those prices that you see and look at most
6: and
18: every day.
6: News, and right?
18: Exactly. You're driving by it, you're seeing the price, but then you're also filling up your tank. And if you're going from filling up your tank, cost you about $25, $30 a couple months ago, and now suddenly it's $50 every time that you show up there, that has a huge impact on Americans, but particularly low-income Americans who have to drive their car to get to work or get anywhere.
16: In a series of earnings this week, earning reports from major companies, we've heard CEOs raising concerns, particularly, you know, this is hitting hardest among lower income, you know, mid to lower income Americans. We have CEOs saying Americans are simply running out of money. The McDonald's CEO is raising concerns about their target demographic not being able to afford to purchase even fast food. So this is really resonating beyond just gas prices and hitting the economy writ large at this point.
19: So, Arthur, let me go back to the idea of what Trump repeating yesterday, a message that we heard that gas prices are worth it to keep Iran from getting a nuclear weapon. I know later on in the hour, we're going to talk about the strength of the president's hold on the Republican Party and how that played out in Indiana this week. Overall, though, can I just ask how this message that the gas prices are worth it is playing out even just within the GOP on day 70 of this conflict?
17: Oh, this is not good. The whole theory of the Trump presidency during his campaign was, I will make prices go down. He's done the exact opposite on the one thing that people are most annoyed by and see almost as frequently as food prices. Republicans are not very critical of the president. This week has definitely showed he still has strong control over the Republican Party. But this week also saw a House Republican named Tom Barrett, who is not like one of the moderate ones, really, introducing a new Iran war resolution to curtail the war, to set limits on what's going on, to prevent troops from being deployed. And he said in a statement, we have to learn, if we don't learn the mistakes of our past wars, then we're doomed to repeat them. I mean, obviously, that is what's happening here. This is exactly like, politically, the Iraq war that Donald Trump said was so stupid. And it's we're doing the same thing. Now, this resolution is not going anywhere. And even if it did, the president could veto it. But it's just a thing, a notable little thing.
19: It's a notable thing. We're going to talk about some more political implications in a moment. But let's just stay on the economy. Megan, you were talking about McDonald's. I want to ask you about oil companies. If you're talking about earnings, British energy giant Shell reported nearly $7 billion in profits, the highest in 2 years. What are we seeing from the oil industry and how they're profiting off of this?
16: Yeah, so certainly Shell, BP is another one that last month announced big profits. You know, higher prices bring bigger profits for these companies. We're not seeing the same with Exxon and Chevron, but that's largely due to some accounting, you know, issues. And, you know, we are expecting them to trend up certainly in the months to come if these gas prices remain high.
19: And there's like, is it a silly question to ask if we would see big companies bring down prices, or would that be from increased production, or what are we thinking?
16: Well, it gets into the whole supply and demand, of course, right? And Exxon and Chevron are not planning to increase supply in the U.S. They're not expecting to drill more in the U.S. So I would expect prices to remain where they are.
19: Alina, we saw some other consumer fallout from the war this week via the airline industry, with Spirit Airlines shuttering suddenly over the weekend, reports of other airlines hiking prices to compensate for the war's cost. Spirit Airlines layoffs weren't in this morning's job report, which showed some solid growth, but I just wonder where else we're seeing economic impacts of the war.
18: Well, I think it's a continuation of a story that I feel like American voters have been shouting about for a number of years now, which is please focus on cost of living. It's central to why Donald Trump won in 2024. It's central to why Joe Biden suffered so greatly in his own polling numbers when he was president, because it was this feeling of no one is paying attention to inflation, no one is paying attention to just the basic cost of living every day, be it rent, mortgage, you know, interest rates still remaining relatively high, or filling up now at this point your gas tank. And so I think that it is more of the same, and it's just this feeling of this person who was elected to try and address it is not actually tackling it and is not focused on it in the way that people are hoping for.
17: After Russia invaded Ukraine and the U.S. Congress started authorizing money to help Ukraine, the lawmakers in support of that said, even though getting involved in this would likely increased costs on Americans because the oil supply was constricted, it was worth it. And that was not an argument that was very popular. And it's interesting to hear the president now making it, who himself was a huge critic of our involvement in that war.
19: One note before we go to the break, Megan, we did have the jobs report this morning actually showed pretty strong growth.
16: It did. For the second month in a row, we saw at this month, it was 115,000, I believe, jobs that were grown in the economy. It's the strongest two-month gain since 2024. So during it's the strongest gain in Trump's presidency. And it comes after a year of pretty choppy hiring. So this is a bright spot in the economy for sure. But it does, you know, with all of the other parts that Alina just outlined, the overall economic outlook continues to be pretty murky.
18: Well, and it's just this feeling, too, that even though the top line numbers may still feel good, that the stock market is still doing great, that what people's personal experiences
19: right.
18: are
19: for everyday Americans
18: differ greatly from those numbers.
19: Right.
16: Absolutely.
19: So we are rounding up the week's news. That's Alina Schneider, national political reporter for Notice. Also with us, Megan Scully, Congress editor for Bloomberg News, and Arthur Delaney, senior reporter for HuffPost. Coming up, we're going to be talking about takeaways from primaries in Indiana and Ohio this week. As Arthur was just mentioning, what that says about President Trump and his hold, particularly on the GOP. As always, we're taking your questions and comments for our panels. You can email us 1A@WAMU.org. Pat says the cost of living is out of control for everyone except the petroleum companies and those betting on the outcome of various matters. You can join the conversation too. Thanks, Pat, for that comment. Email us 1A@WAMU.org. I'm Nyla Boodoo. 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

0: to try and avoid a little bit of that money coming into his state.
1: Let's talk about Indiana, where Tuesday's primaries were the first big test on President Trump's revenge tour. I'll explain what we mean by that in a moment. But first, here's Mike in Indianapolis, who called us during our Monday conversation on redistricting.
2: Indiana was one state that defeated legislation, and now Trump and the Indiana governor are endorsing candidates who are running against the legislators who voted against redistricting.
1: So that's right. Last December, Indiana's Republican-controlled state Senate voted down Trump's push to redraw the state's congressional maps. 21 Republicans joined all 10 Democrats to kill it. Trump vowed retribution. In December, he wrote on Truth Social, quote, "Anyone that votes against redistricting and the success of the Republican Party in D.C. will, I'm sure, be met with a MAGA primary in the spring." Well, spring is here. On Tuesday, Trump-endorsed candidates replaced five of those seven Republican incumbents. Arthur, what role did Trump play here?
3: He was decisive. He was everything here. There was no other reason for Republicans to throw these guys out. One of the candidates that Trump recruited to go after the most senior state senator, Travis Holdman, was a guy who didn't even want to do it, and he dropped out of the race. And so it made it look like this wasn't going to work. And we reporters have been like seismologists trying to detect even the subtlest shift in Republican support for the president. And this was one of several races where we're like, whoa, if Trump does badly here, you know, he could be losing the Republican Party. And that narrative just was basically smashed. That guy got back in the race. They brought him to the White House and he won. And Trump is very happy. There are more races that are like this. House races coming up this month, especially Thomas Massie in Kentucky. There was no polling on Indiana, so it was all kind of a surprise. And the state legislature is not necessarily the clearest barometer or seismometer of what's going on, but it was a big win for Trump.
1: We got this email from Kit. I'm going to put it to whoever wants to answer this here. With Trump's unpopularity, could the primary wins by his chosen people help Democrats win more seats in November? This is particularly in regards to Indiana.
0: Well, I think it depends on the district, right? I mean, at the end of the day, Trump is still extraordinarily popular with Republican voters. And
1: particularly in Indiana.
0: Yeah, sure, any red state. And so I think it's important to remember that even if, you know, you're going to get a more Trump-aligned candidate, a more extreme candidate in sort of the MAGA universe, that doesn't necessarily mean that there's an even bigger opening for a Democrat if ultimately it's still like a 60-40 district of Republicans who live there versus Democrats. That's sort of just the math of these races. That being said, though, in congressional districts where there is a real opening in terms of where the math is, yes, that could end up being really interesting in terms of nominating more conservative candidates. But also, you know, it's important to remember that these are legislative races in a primary in which $13.5 million was dumped, again, spent on these candidates. You know, and in legislative races, normally they cost anywhere from like $100,000 to $500,000. So this is just a totally lopsided in terms of the amount of money that was spent on behalf of these Trump-backed candidates. And I think, again, there's also a difference when we think about the general election coming up, that there is sort of some real openings for Democrats against more conservative candidates. But again, it depends on sort of the math of those districts.
1: That's Elena Schneider, national political reporter with Notice. We're also with Megan Scully, Congress editor for Bloomberg, and Arthur Delaney, senior reporter for HuffPost. I'm Nyla Boodoo. This is 1A. So we've got some breaking news on gerrymandering in Virginia as we're talking about redistricting. The Virginia Supreme Court just struck down a voter-approved Democratic congressional redistricting plan, delivering another major setback to the party in a nationwide battle against Republicans for an edge in this year's midterm. We know that when we're thinking about redistricting in the aftermath of the Supreme Court ruling from last week, that weakened key parts of the Voting Act. We saw the fallout also swift in Tennessee. Tennessee State House approved a new congressional map on Thursday, which would eliminate a Memphis seat held by the state's only Democrat in Congress, splitting up the only majority Black district. The state Senate is expected to finalize the plan. Alabama, Louisiana, South Carolina also moving to redraw their maps. We know that the president has been urging

0: 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From the estate of Joan B. Kroc, whose bequest serves as an enduring investment in the future of public radio and seeks to help NPR produce programming that meets the highest standards of public service in journalism and cultural expression. 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
3: 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I'm Michael Dauphiné. Glad to have you along on this Friday morning. Stay with us for another hour of 1A's Friday News Roundup coming up next. Andrea Kennedy will be your local host here on AZPM's KUAZ 1550 Tucson, KUAZ FM and HD 89.1 Tucson, KUAT FM, HD 2 Tucson, KUAS FM and HD 88.9 Sierra Vista, and KUAE FM 91.7 Safford, a community service of the University of Arizona. The National Weather Service predicts a warming trend for our listening area over the coming days, with high temperatures around 10 degrees above normal on Sunday and near record levels on Monday. For Tucson today, a high of 94. We'll have sunny skies throughout our listening area today, with a high of 84 for Sierra Vista and a high of 80 for Bisbee. Right now, 80 in Midtown Tucson, 79 in Tubac, 80 degrees in Safford.
4: The CIA tells the administration Iran can withstand months more of a U.S. blockade. What else will the U.S. do to pressure Iran into a deal? From WAMU and NPR in Washington, this is 1A. I'm Nyla Boodoo. Today on 1A's International News Roundup, President Trump said on Thursday a ceasefire holds in Iran and threatens destruction if the U.S. decides it's over.
5: If there's no ceasefire, you're not going to have to know. 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
4: But with U.S. and Iranian forces shooting at each other overnight in the Strait of Hormuz, what action might break the ceasefire? 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
6: Live from NPR News, I'm Lakshmi Singh. Last month, Virginia voters approved a redistricting measure that could have gotten Democrats four more seats in Congress. Today, Virginia Supreme Court nullified the election. 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
7: The court's ruling stems from Virginia's long constitutional amendment process. It requires the legislature to pass the text of an amendment, then stand for re-election, and then pass it again before voters approve it. Virginia Democrats had to sprint to get it passed in the first step, and did so after early voting had already begun. The Virginia Supreme Court said that, quote, irreparably undermines the integrity of the resulting referendum. It's a major defeat for national Democrats, who were counting on Virginia to blunt President Trump's redistricting push. State Democrats also spent lots of political capital on the effort. Speaker of the Virginia House of Delegates, Don Scott, said they would respect the result of the referendum. Likewise, it's a win for Republicans. State Senate Minority Leader Ryan McDougal said the ruling was constitutional and not partisan. For NPR News, I'm Jad Khalil in Richmond.
6: China confirmed today that a ship with a Chinese crew on board was attacked last Monday near the Strait of Hormuz. But China says so far there are no reported casualties. NPR's Jennifer Pak has this from Shanghai.
8: China's foreign ministry says the ship is registered to the Marshall Islands, but did not say whether it had signaled Chinese crew were on board. Since the U.S. and Israel launched attacks on Iran, the Iranians have retaliated by effectively closing the waterway, but they gave passage for ships from friendly nations, including from China. Chinese Foreign Ministry spokesperson Lin Jin did not say who struck the ship or give other details. China is deeply concerned, he says, that many vessels and crew members have been stranded in the critical waterway due to the war. The attack happened before Chinese Foreign Minister Wang Yi met with his Iranian counterpart on Wednesday when they discussed reopening the strait. Jennifer Pak, NPR News, Shanghai.
6: Several U.S. states say they're monitoring asymptomatic residents who were on the cruise ship stricken by hantavirus outbreak. The Centers for Disease Control and Prevention says the probability of a widespread contagion is very low, but they're asking people who came in contact with passengers from the Hondia ship to watch for symptoms. Dr. Céline Gounder is editor-at-large with KFF Health News.
9: The CDC is notifying state and local health departments so they can coordinate monitoring as a precaution because the incubation can be for up to 8 weeks. They're watching for symptoms like fever, muscle aches, and trouble breathing.
6: Spanish authorities on the Canary Islands are preparing to receive scores of passengers and crew from that cruise ship. Local authorities have reported setting up quarantine measures to evacuate and isolate the ship's occupants so they don't come in contact with the general population. So far, though, there have been no new reports of hantavirus infection on the vessel. It's NPR News. The Labor Department says hiring was stronger than expected in April. Employers created 115,000 jobs. The unemployment rate remains steady at 4.3%. This year's WNBA regular season tips off tonight. NPR's Becky Sullivan says 2026 will feature two new teams.
10: The season opens in Canada, where the new Toronto Tempo will host their first game in team history when they take on the Washington Mystics. On Saturday, the other new team, the Portland Fire, will host the Chicago Sky. Both new teams are hoping to repeat the success of the Golden State Valkyries, who led the league in attendance last season in their inaugural year in the league. And the Indiana Fever will welcome back star guard Caitlin Clark, who missed most of last season with injuries. The Fever have hopes of a title, as do the Las Vegas Aces and their four-time MVP, Asia Wilson, who once again looked good. The Aces have won three of the last four WNBA titles, but the early season favorite to win it all are the New York Liberty. Becky Sullivan, NPR News.
6: The renowned British nature broadcaster and wildlife expert David Attenborough turns 100 years old today. There are celebrations in the UK. They'll wrap up tonight with a special concert in London, where fans dressed as bumblebees and lions have gathered to wish Attenborough a happy birthday. U.S. stocks rising toward records following the latest sign that the nation's job market is doing better than economists had projected. We see the Dow up 49 points, S&P's risen 55, the NASDAQ gaining 343 points. It's NPR News.
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12: 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Right now in Midtown, it's 82. Good morning, all. I'm Andrea Kennedy.
13: I'm Nyla Boodoo. It's the international edition of the 1A News Roundup. We've got a full house at the WAMU studio today with me around the table. Abigail Hausloner is U.S. Middle East Foreign Affairs Correspondent at the Financial Times. Abby, welcome to the Roundup.
14: Thanks for having me.
13: Alex Ward, National Security Reporter covering the White House and State Department at the Wall Street Journal. Alex, welcome back.
15: Yeah, thanks.
13: And Greg Myrie, National Security Correspondent at NPR. It's always good to have you with us, Greg.
16: Great to be here.
13: We love to hear from you as well. You can send us your questions and comments for our expert panel here. Email us 1A@WAMU.org. It's another week, another attempt to end the Iran war, and a familiar message from the White House.
5: They want to make a deal badly, and we'll see if we get there. If we get there, they can't have nuclear weapons. You know, it's very simple, but what's not to submit? So they had a Navy with 159 ships, and now every ship is blown to pieces and lying at the bottom of the water. They had an Air Force, lots of planes, and they don't have any planes. They don't have any anti-aircraft. They don't have any radar left.
14: Their missiles are mostly decimated. They have some. They have probably 18-19%, but not a lot by comparison to what they had. And their leaders are all dead. So I think we won.
13: Washington and Tehran have now scaled back their efforts to agree to a comprehensive peace deal and are now seeking a limited pact, one that puts off the complicated issues to a later time. Both camps have said the latest peace efforts are aimed at a temporary memorandum of understanding to, one, halt the war, and two, allow traffic through the Strait of Hormuz while they discuss a fuller deal. With this in the background, the U.S. said it traded fire with Iranian forces in the Strait of Hormuz and attacked an Iranian commercial ship. Abby, it's a complicated question that changes on an hourly basis, but as of Friday morning D.C. time, what is the latest in the Strait?
15: Well, as you alluded to before, it is in many ways another Groundhog Day in that, you know, the U.S. and Iran exchanged more fire this morning. The U.S. Military said it targeted two Iranian-flagged tankers that were trying to reach an Iranian port. So from the U.S. view, enforcing Trump's blockade on Iranian activity, Iranian ports. This all comes after we saw clashes multiple times this week. The U.S. trying to move its destroyers through the strait, Iran retaliating, a very short-lived Project Freedom, which was an operation that Trump had said would help stranded commercial vessels leave the strait. And all of this comes as we are waiting, as you mentioned today, for Iran to respond, as the U.S. expects today, to provide its latest response, I should say, on this draft memorandum of understanding that's been passed back and forth between Washington and Tehran via Pakistan as of late.
13: Alex, what is in the proposed framework that, as Abby mentioned, we're expecting to hear back from Iran on today?
16: Yeah, so there's 14 points in it. My understanding, and I'm curious if others have this understanding as well, is that most of the points are kind of agreed to, but there's two pretty major sticking points in this. One is how long Iran can no longer enrich uranium and where the currently enriched uranium can be. On this latter point, the U.S. would like it actually transferred to the U.S. The Iranians would like to perhaps keep it or give it to a more friendly nation, like, say, Russia. But for those are not insignificant sticking points, right? So when you hear the administration say we're very close to a deal, they're talking about the numbers of remaining points. Like 12 out of 14 sounds close. There's a reason these are the two last sticking points, because they're the hardest. And I would say the administration is closer, but not close to some sort of deal. And in the meantime, the more the fighting goes on, you could imagine the less there's appetite for some sort of diplomatic conclusion.
17: Yeah, I agree with Alex. Absolutely. I would just make the distinction between the short term of
13: the memorandum of understanding.
17: Absolutely. A very basic one-page agreement where the ceasefire is permanent. Iran wants this to be the end of the war. And then you've got these longer term issues they're going to have to work out, primarily over Iran's nuclear program, but also its missile program. So essentially what we're trying to do is two separate things.
13: And we got this email from Joseph who says, to me, the word ceasefire has lost all meaning. We have a ceasefire. Israel has a ceasefire. Russia agreed to a one-day ceasefire, then it attacked. I think the reason politicians say it is for the markets. That's Joseph's take on this. But to his comment, what kind of ceasefire are we experiencing? Let's just start with Iran and the U.S. if we're exchanging fire.
16: I mean, there's not a lot of fire ceasing in the ceasefire, so Joseph is right. Now, I would note that, and Gregor's right to note that this is an MOU, not a full deal. That said, I think the Trump's history is such that he tends to take like an MOU and go, we're done. He gets disinterested. Everyone moves on. And even though there might be more technical and more serious and substantive talks down the line.
13: Particularly regarding Iran and nuclear.
16: Iran nuclear, maybe missiles, maybe it's proxies, a bunch of whole other things. Stuff that took years to negotiate in the JCPOA during the Obama years, although it did include proxies and missiles. Trump will kind of go, great, we did it. We moved on. I mean, think about Gaza, right? They basically had a 20-plus point agreement. It's not nothing, but it's not like that situation is solved. In fact, one could argue a ceasefire is also not taking place there. So I could imagine a sort of similar, broader-like scenario in Iran here.
15: Right. I would add to Alex's point, you know, it's interesting. Relative to some of the other wars raging in the region where the U.S. has also helped broker supposed ceasefires, Gaza and Lebanon, I would say Iran is actually, you know, there's more of a ceasefire, you know, lesser fire in place, certainly than in Lebanon. But, you know, as Alex was saying, you know, it's Trump likes to move on. He likes to declare, you know, that he's worked something out and we can just move on. What's really keeping making this ceasefire, you know, less relevant in a sense, and even if there's less, violence going on between the two adversaries, is the looming Strait of Hormuz crisis. And that's what prevents Trump from walking away, which is that once this war got going, Iran figured out that it could leverage this vital waterway, and it continues to have a hold on that. And that is ultimately what needs to get resolved if any of this is going to move forward, even into a sort of stalemate whereby the regime is still in place, it's reconstituting its weaponry, the U.S. pulls back. None of that can really happen with any sort of claim to a victory, you know, from Trump without getting the Strait of Hormuz back to flowing the way it was before.
18: We are going to get to the Strait of Hormuz in a little in depth in a little bit. But Greg, can I just ask you that Israel is not directly involved in this peace effort or this MO, this memorandum of understanding, even if it's a short version. This is a joint operation by the U.S. and Israel. Israeli Prime Minister Benjamin Netanyahu has not been shy about his desire to continue the war or to subject Israel's campaign against Hezbollah to a deal. So where does that leave?
17: Yeah, Israel and its Prime Minister Benjamin Netanyahu are in a bit of an awkward position here. When the full-scale fighting was going on and the U.S. and Israel were waging that operation jointly, they were the militaries were coordinating quite closely. Politically, they were in close contact. And Netanyahu's been sidelined a little bit, not entirely, but a little bit. It seems that the U.S.-Iran negotiations are taking place sort of through Pakistan, and Israel's not directly part of that. But obviously, as we've seen, the fighting with Hezbollah in Lebanon is still significant. Israel was sort of forced into a sort of ceasefire there, but it's still continuing to carry out strikes. Israeli troops are in southern Lebanon just this week. I believe even just yesterday, Israel hit a Hezbollah leader outside of Beirut. First time that had happened, a strike near the capital since the ceasefire was declared. So Israel could certainly create issues if it keeps carrying out these attacks. It's got to be consulted. And as you noted, Netanyahu makes no qualms about the fact that he would like to inflict as much punishment on Iran, on Hezbollah, as possible.
18: And as we think about the region, Gulf states are not united on how to end the conflict. Abby, they oppose a deal that leaves Iran able to keep hitting them or, to your earlier point, imposes controls on the Strait of Hormuz, which is their main trade route. What other fears do Gulf states have here?
15: Well, the Gulf states were fairly united before the war in trying to prevent one. You know, they saw this economic and security hardship, certainly the economic hardship, coming, and they didn't want the U.S. and Israel to start a war with Iran. Once it happened, though, they've really been divided on the exit path. You increasingly see Saudi Arabia, certainly Qatar and Oman, pushing for a diplomatic resolution that, you know, quiets things down and opens that strait back up and also allows these countries to repair their energy infrastructure, which has also been pretty severely damaged by these strikes from Iran. The United Arab Emirates was hit the hardest, partly out of geography, it's very close to Iran, but partly also because it has really thrown its lot in with Israel and the United States as a security partner. And it's sort of doubled down on that in a sense. And so we're seeing a divergence there. We're also hearing privately, I think, from some of these Arab states that you know, this big concern that Trump could leave the region with the strait not resolved, which would cripple their economies, and also possibly leave the Iranian regime powerful enough to attack again.
18: We're going to continue to go deeper into what this means, particularly in the Strait of Hormuz, with Abby Houseloner from the FT, Greg Myrie with NPR, and Alex Ward with The Wall Street Journal. I'm Nyla Boodoo. This is What 8.

0: In science fiction, aliens often come to control, colonize, or destroy us. Is that a projection? 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And why black women are more likely to die from uterine cancer and one physician's mission to improve care. It's Science Friday, and you can hear Arizona Science. It's coming up today at 12:01 in conjunction with Science Friday here on NPR 89.1. 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
2: I'm Nyla Boodoo. Let's get back to 1A's International News Roundup with our panel in studio here with me, Greg Myrie, National Security Correspondent at NPR, Alex Ward, National Security Reporter covering the White House and State Department at the Wall Street Journal, and Abby Hausloner, U.S. Middle East Foreign Affairs Correspondent at the Financial Times. We started this hour talking about how there had been some familiar messages from the White House this week, but there were also some conflicting ones. Here's Secretary of State Marco Rubio in the press briefing room on Tuesday.
3: The operation is over. Epic Fury, as the president notified Congress, we're done with that stage of it. Okay, we're now on to this project of freedom. The operation, Epic Fury, is concluded. We achieved the objectives of that operation. I'm not going to, you know, we're not cheering for an additional situation to occur. We would prefer the path of peace. What the president would prefer is a deal. He would prefer to sit down, work out a memorandum of understanding for future negotiations that touches on all the key topics that have to be addressed, a full opening of the strait so the world can get back to normal. And he preferred that be negotiated through the route that Steve and Jared have been working and that all of us have been supporting.
2: And then what appeared definitive was fleeting, because just 3 hours later, the president announced that Project Freedom, the day-old mission he announced on Sunday to help guide ships out of the strait, would be paused, quote, for a short period of time. He said this came based on a request from Pakistan. Alex, in your reporting this week, you write that President Trump for days has toggled between two competing impulses, punishing Iran for failing to abandon its nuclear work and avoiding a significant escalation. So I wonder if you can put all of this in context that we've been talking about. Everything happening in the Strait of Hormuz, the start and pause of this Project Freedom, but then also attacks on the U.S. ships and a global economic meltdown that's happening in the background.
4: Yeah. President Trump is looking for a silver bullet that doesn't exist. And it's very clear he doesn't want the war to restart as it did. As it was in those major combat operations. And it's also clear that he doesn't want to, as of this moment, back down from his maximalist stance, which is basically Iran dismantles the entirety of its nuclear work and vows never to do it again, and there'll be all these kinds of safeguards on it that will be impossible to break.
2: Meanwhile, there's more than 1,500 vessels from 87 countries currently stranded in the Persian Gulf. That's according to the U.S. military. More than 22,000 mariners are stranded on these ships, including many from South and Southeast Asia. Here's Raman Kapoor from the Indian Merchant Navy speaking to the BBC. He's been stranded in the Strait of Hormuz since February 28th.
5: In the past, in the month of March, we have witnessed various missiles and explosions around our ship, and sometimes we have witnessed, like, you know, hundreds of missiles flying over our head in span of 30 to 40 minutes. That was very, very devastating and frightening moment for all of us.
2: The United Nations has called it an unprecedented humanitarian crisis. Some crew members have described worsening conditions on board, including shortages of food and fresh water. Greg, on Thursday, Iran announced the creation of a government agency to vet and tax vessels seeking passage through the Strait of Hormuz. How is this Iranian effort to formalize control over the channel raised new concerns about international shipping and this unprecedented humanitarian crisis we've just been laying out?
6: Yeah, I think that the U.S., the Arab countries of the Gulf, the international shipping community says this simply can't happen. And if you don't mind, I'll turn this into the math part of the program here. These big ships can carry about 1 million barrels of oil, or up to 2 million even. And Iran is talking about charges or has charged $1 million to $2 million per ship. So that's like a 1% tax, $1 for every barrel on that ship. So yes, if you have your ship stuck there, $100 million worth of oil, you might pay $1 million, a 1% tax to get it out. But as an ongoing proposition, that would be a huge revenue boost for Iran. It would turn an international body of water into an Iranian toll booth.
2: None of which existed before this conflict, I feel like I should point out.
6: Absolutely. So that would just be to get it back to the status quo. And it would be also a clear victory for Iran if they could not only raise the revenue, but impose their will. And obviously, Arab countries on the other side of the Gulf, their whole economies depend on freely exporting their oil and gas. So they simply couldn't accept this outcome either. So Iran is building barriers to make an arrangement or some solution even more difficult.
2: I want to ask all of you this next question. Reporting from the Washington Post this week revealed that U.S. intelligence has told the Trump administration Iran can outlast Trump's Hormuz blockade for months before facing more severe economic hardship on top of job losses and currency devaluation. This is, of course, contrary to what the president and the administration has said publicly. Undoubtedly, Iranian power has proved to be resilient as we see so many deadlines coming and going. Where have you seen Iran's greatest advantages in this war? What could be the turning point here?
7: This has always been sort of an imbalanced conflict in a way, which I think gave the U.S. administration a lot of sort of hubris going into this. There's never been any question, right, about the capabilities of the U.S. military versus the Iranian military. But what everyone is finding out is that Iran doesn't need a massively sophisticated military. They can keep going, they can dig in, and they can maintain their leverage over the Strait of Hormuz, which is their greatest point of leverage in this conflict, in which they're not going to give up easily, simply by being able to threaten it with, you know, tiny drones that it can reconstitute really easily, with, you know, little projectiles that it launches at something. And so, you know, we've been hearing from regional analysts, you know, for the weeks that this has been going on, the warning that, you know, for Iran, all they have to do is survive. This can be a guerrilla conflict. They can just keep lobbing things and inflicting some harm. And I think that's what they're prepared to do. And that's troubling for the United States, which I think does not have the same tolerance, certainly for economic pain.
4: Yeah, but here would be the flip side of the people who want this war to continue. They would say, hey, this has been a five-decade-old enemy, and it only will require 3 or 4 more months of pressure in order to get them to collapse, or at least be on the verge of collapsing. So the question, which he notes really well here, is like, who's got the time? If you're President Trump and you're worried about the midterms and you're worried about gas prices going up and you might be worried about the future of the stock market, maybe 3 to 4 months sounds like a long time. But if you are really committed to a moment where the Iranian regime could really be on the verge of collapse, which just remains a big question, but say you're convinced by that, maybe 3 to 4 months doesn't sound like a lot of time. The hawks, you know, the people who are really pushing for Trump not to make a deal here, who believe a deal would not be followed through by Tehran, are really saying, hey, stay the course. 3 to 4 months really isn't that long.
6: You know, the Post scoop was a very good one in looking at this CIA analysis here. But
4: months really isn't that long.
6: You know, the Post scoop was a very good one in looking at this CIA analysis here. But ultimately, I think the question is kind of unanswerable. The administration says,

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1: In Iran, and you just can't be there. But it frames the issue well, I think, even if you can't answer that question.
2: Let's talk about other players in this, particularly in Europe. This week, Secretary of State Marco Rubio visited the Vatican for a 2.5-hour visit with Pope Leo and the Vatican Secretary of State. That visit comes amid strained relations between President Trump and the leader of the Catholic Church over the war in Iran. The president has attacked the Pope several times, a move that has divided his MAGA base. We are going to talk about the Cuba part of the conversation in a minute, Alex. But first, can I just ask how Marco Rubio approached Iran in this meeting with the Pope? What do we know about that?
3: I mean, they had their direct discussion about Iran, right? The Pope said, hey, and this war, it's not great. Rubio says, no, there's a reason we're doing this. There's actually, you know, major strategic calculations that this administration is making. And, you know, they agreed to disagree to the points we were just making a second ago. I mean, one of the arguments Rubio had made to the Pope and had made to others has just been, look, this is a regime that only in January killed, you know, roughly 30,000, 40,000 Iranians, has not cared about its people for a long time. You know, they don't have midterm elections. They don't have economic worries. They're willing to hold out. And if you're the Pope, you're going, hey, fine. But the strategic question here is somehow you're going to reopen the strait. The nuclear issue is going to be resolved and all this other stuff. Is this really the best way to go about it? And if not, maybe quit the ceasefire that isn't ceasefiring. So they agree to disagree, but it looked like there was some sort of, speaking of ceasefire, a bit of a ceasefire in the U.S.-Vatican relationship, in the sense that at least there could be a cordial relationship. In fact, Robbie Gramer, our State Department correspondent, is with the secretary now, noticed that Rubio got to go under the Arch of the Bells, which is usually reserved for heads of state. So the Vatican kind of rolled out a red carpet for Rubio here, perhaps as to improve things. But it was not lost on anyone that the gift that the Pope gave Rubio was a pen made out of olive wood, a literal olive branch. So both in relating to Iran and perhaps relating to the U.S.-Vatican relationship.
2: Greg, do we think that olive branch has been accepted? Where are we at when we think about U.S.-Vatican relations, which is a strange question to ask on the first anniversary of the first American pope marking that, to talk about the state of relations between the Vatican and the U.S.
4: Yeah, you thought you might be talking about his fandom for the White Sox or something like that. And here we are with this very sensitive global issue. I mean, the statement talked about they pledged to improve bilateral relations instead of the sort of somewhat pat phrase that the Vatican often uses about referring to good relations. So we can parse these phrases, but I think we might not have to, because we've had President Trump directly criticizing the Pope. We've had the Pope criticizing the war in Iran. So their meeting, the Rubio and the Pope met, it was cordial. There were probably some more frank discussions behind the scenes that we're not hearing about. So there's tension there. You know, there's disagreement. And it is quite unusual. You wouldn't expect that to be part of the conversation, but here we are.
2: That's Greg Myrie, NPR's national security correspondent. We're also with Alex Ward from The Wall Street Journal and FT's Abby Hauslohner. I'm Nyla Boodoo. You're listening to 1A. Now let's move to Lebanon. On Thursday, the Israeli military said it had killed a senior Hezbollah commander in an airstrike in Beirut's southern suburbs, the first attack near the Lebanese capital since a U.S.-mediated ceasefire took effect last month and is scheduled to end on May 17th. Since the latest round of fighting that started on March 2nd, Israeli strikes have killed 2,759 people in Lebanon, including more than 10 today on strikes in southern Lebanon. That's according to the Ministry of Public Health. Frequent News Roundup guest Joyce Cottom, the editor-in-chief of El Monitor, joined us last week and discussed the fragile ceasefire and the constant tests it's been facing.
5: So the American president has gone from enough is enough, no more bombing of Lebanon, to, okay, you can bomb here, you can destroy this village there, just don't touch Beirut.
2: Despite the declared ceasefire, Israel and Hezbollah have continued to exchange daily attacks in southern Lebanon. Envoys from Israel and Lebanon are scheduled to hold another round of U.S. brokered talks in Washington next week. But Abby, what kind of message is this Israeli attack on Beirut sending to both Hezbollah and to the U.S.?

0: Wes?
1: Well, the Lebanese would say that the message is that Israel feels completely unrestrained by the United States, which is something that the Lebanese government, has been asking for. They want to see the Trump administration rein in Israel to try to get some sort of agreement actually moving here. For the Israelis, they feel very constrained by the United States, that, you know, they would like to, I think, hit a lot more in Lebanon. They see that Hezbollah has been able to keep going, keep up the fight, even escalate in some cases. And so, you know, we're going to see another round of talks next week. We should note these are at the ambassadorial level. So this is actually not very high level, you know, in the realm of trying to resolve this war. And so far, you know, just to be blunt, it really hasn't gone anywhere.
2: Let's go to Gaza, where disarmament talks as part of the next phase of the October ceasefire has stalled. Hamas has accused Israel of using targeted killings to influence negotiations and pressure its leadership. This week, an Israeli airstrike killed a son of Hamas's chief negotiator with the Trump Board of Peace. It's his fourth son to be killed. The Israeli military has not commented. Alex, according to a letter obtained by the Times of Israel, the U.S.-led Board of Peace has made it clear it will not hold Israel to ceasefire terms unless Hamas agrees to the phase two framework for disarmament. So now what?
3: Good question. No one really knows. I mean, it was just something we were saying earlier. You know, Trump tends to get bored after some kind of deal is made. That's B-O-R-E-D, not B-O-A-R-D. Now that there is the Board of Peace, maybe he's kind of not giving as much attention. He's focused on Iran to a lesser, he's focused on the China trip next week. He's focused on other things, the ballroom, less so this. And the main argument from the administration here in Israel is, you know, Hamas needed to give up its weapons, it's literally like arms, in order to move on to the next phase to show that they were interested in actual peace talks. Hamas has not done that, in which case both American officials and Israeli officials say, well, Hamas isn't negotiating good faith, might as well keep this war going. And this comes back to the general, I guess, meta policy of this administration, and when it comes to the Middle East, is that there's a real belief that military pressure or continued military pressure will somehow cause folks to heal. We haven't seen that work in Gaza. We haven't really seen that work with the Houthis. We haven't seen that work with Iran yet, and yet that is the method they keep employing.
2: Before the break, just to note, we're keeping an eye on British local and regional elections that are likely to shake up the country's politics, and as expected, they dealt a heavy blow to British Prime Minister Keir Starmer.
4: Let me be clear, these are really tough results. I'm not going to sugarcoat it.
2: These elections choose about 5,000 local councillors and a handful of mayors across England. They're the biggest set of elections since Labour swept to power in a landslide in July 2024. On Friday, Starmer said the voters have sent a message, but he's not backing down.
4: I was elected to meet those challenges, and I'm not going to walk away from those challenges and plunge the country into chaos.
2: We'll have more to come after the break with Abby Hauslohner, U.S. Middle East foreign affairs correspondent from the Financial Times, Greg Myrie, national security correspondent at NPR, and Alex Ward, national security reporter at the Wall Street Journal. And you can email your comments to us, 1A at WAMU.org. I'm Nyla Boodoo. This is 1A.

0: Wine experts are called sommeliers, and in the world of coffee, they're called Q graders. And only recently have they begun to grade a key ingredient of chocolate, cacao.
1: A lot of the cacao producers live under poverty limits. And so there are a lot of economical challenges.
0: How a cacao grading system helps farmers and consumers on the next All Things Considered from NPR News.
2: All Things Considered this afternoon at 4 o'clock with your local host, Nicole Cox, here on NPR 89.1. We'll return to the rest of 1A in a moment. The Lazuli Space Telescope is slated to be the first of its kind to be completely funded by private dollars. Today on Arizona Science, University of Arizona planetary scientist Ewan Douglas discusses the spacecraft designed to be larger than the Hubble Space Telescope. Arizona Science, in conjunction with Science Friday, airs at 12:01 p.m. and 9:01 p.m. We have Science Friday coming up at 11 a.m. and again at noon. 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
4: I'm Nyla Boodoo. We're rounding up the news from around the world with Greg Myrie, national security correspondent at NPR, Alex Ward, national security reporter at The Wall Street Journal, and Abby Hauslerner, U.S. Middle East foreign affairs correspondent at The Financial Times. Israel strikes in Gaza have killed more than 72,500 Palestinians since the start of the war. Greg, there's reporting this week from NPR's Anas Baba in Gaza about recovering bodies. Around 8,000 bodies are believed to still be buried under debris in Gaza. That's according to Gaza's health ministry. Can you tell us more about that and Israel's moves to prevent recovery and rehabilitation efforts until Hamas is disarmed?
5: Yeah, I mean, I think a lot of this is sadly predictable, that Gaza sort of fades into the background once the ceasefire was declared last October. And even the most basic things, removing rubble, recovering bodies, is taking forever to do this. And as you noted, the Gazan officials believe there's about 8,000 bodies buried in the rubble. There's exactly one excavator to remove that rubble to look for the bodies. There is no DNA testing. So when they do recover a body, it has to be identified by sight, not by, there's no DNA test to go there. About 800 Palestinians have been killed since the ceasefire 7 months ago. And NPR, and Anas Baba, NPR's reporter there, has done just an incredible job the past 2.5 years.
4: Under very difficult circumstances, obviously.
5: Absolutely. And really followed this one family, the Abu Nasser family, which says they lost more than 130 members in an attack early in the war, and there's 20 still missing, and he was there as they were excavating and found some more bodies of that family. But again, there's about 20 still missing. A really powerful story on just what it's like in Gaza these days. The fighting has not entirely stopped, and there's still the bombing. There is food. There's not a dire crisis in terms of getting food, but just horrible, horrible living conditions that are not going to change anytime soon.
6: One important factor to take into consideration when thinking about what Alex mentioned about the sort of stagnation of the Board of Peace is that, you know, for all the talk, especially last October, about rebuilding Gaza now that there was this ceasefire in place, as Greg just mentioned, building supplies, excavators, bulldozers, all the equipment that would be needed, not just to remove the rubble and remove bodies, but also to rebuild, has simply not been allowed in. And that's been a consistent theme over many years, including before the Gaza war, with you know, Israel deems a lot of this stuff dual use in that it can be used for weapons or for military purposes. And the ceasefire and the Board of Peace never resolved that.
4: Let's talk about Israel, where the far-right National Security Minister Itamar Ben-Gvir is facing outrage after posting a TikTok video glorifying executions and celebrating his birthday with a cake decorated with a noose. This comes just weeks after Israel passed a controversial death penalty law targeting Palestinian detainees. The video uses the viral Voices in My Head trend and features AI-generated images of nooses while Ben-Gvir declares he dreams about executions. Abby, as I don't know what we need, if we need to put this in the context of also it being an election year in Israel, what do you make of these political maneuverings?
6: Well, with Ben-Gvir, one important item of context to remember is this is easily one of the most far-right extreme members of the Israeli cabinet. He is known for being very provocative. He's very overt about his desire for total Israeli annexation of Palestinian lands, of the West Bank. And this noose issue seems to be connected to the recent passage that he pushed of a death penalty law that assigns a specific penalty to Palestinians. So it's a sort of a separate punishment for Palestinians accused of terrorism than for Israelis or Jewish citizens of the state.
4: Let's move on to the fracturing relationship between the U.S. and Canada. President Trump has repeatedly suggested a U.S. takeover of Cuba in recent months. Most recently, during a speech in Florida last Friday, he joked about a military operation in the country.
7: On the way back from what we'll do, on the way back from Iran, we'll have one of our big, maybe the USS Abraham Lincoln aircraft carrier, the biggest in the world, we'll have that come in. Stop about 100 yards offshore, and they'll say, thank you very much, we give up.
4: Cuban leader Miguel Díaz-Canel called the joke a, quote, threat of military aggression and called the current U.S. regime fascist. Alex, Trump's remarks about a military incursion in Cuba came the same day as a new executive order aimed at strengthening the U.S. embargo. Why is the president turning up the temperature here? How much was it even being in Florida playing to that audience?
8: Well, it kind of relates to the Middle East thing. If, I don't know if your listeners are familiar with the movie Knocked Up, but in that movie, there's Seth Rogen is dancing with Katherine Heigl, and he's doing this weird dice move. And his friends are like, why is he doing the dice move? They go, that's the only move he's got on the dance floor. That's kind of how President Trump does foreign policy. He does it through military pressure, and if that doesn't work, there'll be even more military pressure because all he has is the dice move. So in this case, when it comes to Cuba— his move is great. That Lincoln will come by, and then you know the Cuban regime is just
4: on their way
8: collapse.
4: Home. The Lincoln will
8: on their
4: come
8: way
4: by.
8: Home, and they're just going to collapse. And like, if not, I guess we bomb them or whatnot. But it's interesting. I guess there's one parallel to Venezuela. Before the boat strikes and before the Maduro operation, it was a lot of sanctions, it was a lot of economic pressure, it was a lot of diplomatic pressure. You could sort of see that play happening right now. That they're going to sanction the Cuban elites, they're going to try to cut off money that the Cubans have in Spain and Panama. They're going to say that they're a bad regime, and then they're going to make the military threats. So can we discount a military attack on Cuba down the line? We can't. Does that mean it's going to happen? We don't know. But it's certainly not a 0% chance, and at least we know that Secretary of State Marco Rubio wants the pressure ratcheted up on Cuba, and we know that President Trump has had his eyes on Cuba for some time as well.
4: Abby, can I also just ask, the U.S. military did strike a boat in the Pacific Ocean on Tuesday, killing 3 men. The U.S. said it was targeting alleged drug traffickers. They posted a video online of the boat strike. U.S. boat strikes have killed at least 191 people since September. Are these boat strikes ramping up again?
6: To Alex's point, I think we don't know, but certainly if Trump seeks to, you know, if he manages to extract the Navy from the Middle East and wants to turn up the pressure again on Cuba, on the Western Hemisphere, then we could certainly see an escalation of those.
4: We know that people in Cuba have been posting on social media about life on the island as the U.S. embargo on fuel to Cuba leads to power outages and fuel shortages.
9: Vivo en Cuba y así empezó mi mañana.
10: I live in Cuba and this is how my morning started, without electricity but with lots of energy. I make my coffee the night before and put it in a thermos to avoid having to make it in the morning.
4: U.S. Secretary of State Marco Rubio announced new sanctions on Cuba on Thursday following Trump's executive order. Greg, who do these new sanctions target?
5: Yeah, my first reaction is what is left to sanction
4: exactly,
5: in Cuba?
4: Yeah.
5: This has been going literally for more than 60 years. It seems that these are directed more as these sort of secondary sanctions against third countries that are investing or operating in Cuba or working with Cuba. But, you know, it's relevant to both not only Cuba, but to Venezuela or to Iran. It's very hard to change the mind of foreign leaders, as we've seen in all of these places. There were huge sanctions against Venezuela for years. That didn't move Maduro. The sanctions against the Cuban leaders for more than 60 years, their ideology, their approach to the U.S. hasn't changed. And Iran for a half century. So sanctions don't inflict punishment, inflict real pain on economies, but they don't tend to change behavior or leaders. And then you can see how messy the military option is.
4: Secretary Rubio spoke about Cuba at the podium when he gave the White House press briefing on Tuesday.
11: The only thing worse than a communist is an incompetent one. And that's what, so an incompetent communist run that country, they don't know how to fix it. They really don't. And we have 90 miles from our shores, a failed state that also happens to be friendly territory for some of our adversaries. So it's an unacceptable status quo. And we'll be addressing it, but not today.
4: Alex, what do Rubio's comments reveal about how negotiations with Cuba will pan out? We talked earlier about Marco Rubio's visit with the Pope. I imagine Cuba also came up then.
8: It did. I mean, there's no question that Rubio has his eyes set on Cuba. The administration has been had meetings with Cuban government officials. They've even gone to the island. This is, again, it's a Venezuela play. They're going to have diplomatic negotiations. And if the Cubans don't give the U.S. whatever it wants, which is usually a maximalist position, they will use other methods. And they're going to start sanctioning and sanctioning and sanctioning until there's nothing even more to sanction. And then you could imagine President Trump getting tired with the diplomacy and the sanctioning, and then the USS Lincoln's nearby or whatever. That's where we're headed now. Of course, with the midterms, with gas prices, with the economy, with people wanting more focus on domestic issues, is there political appetite for another conflict or big sort of play on Cuba? Perhaps. Obviously, it could be popular in Florida. But, you know, you could also imagine the President Trump, and he's kind of spoken about this. He's a little tired of war to a certain extent. He's tired of the killing. He said that. He literally said, Iran, please make a deal so I don't have to kill more Iranians. So is he worried about having to start a war with Cuba? Perhaps. But there's no question that the pressure is going to keep going for a while.
4: A quick reminder, we're rounding up the week's top international news with The Wall Street Journal's Alex Ward, Abigail Hausloner from the Financial Times, and NPR's Greg Myrie. I'm Nyla Boodoo. You're listening to 1A. Before we wrap up this week, a story we've been following here on 1A, election results in the Indian state of West Bengal. Writer and author Emily Tamkin shared why the elections were of such significance.
12: Well, one big story is that voting is underway in West Bengal. This is the fourth most populous state in India, and it's one that I encourage people to pay attention to because last time and also this time, Modi and the BJP have really looked to it to say, like, we can finally make inroads here, and that will mean something to our political project. Mamta, who runs West Bengal and the TMC, are saying, I don't actually think so. I don't think that's going to happen. So we will find out, I believe, May 4th, but voting is under right now. So pay attention to that, too.
4: Tensions have been running high after Prime Minister Narendra Modi's BJP party declared victory in legislative elections, defeating the TMC party, who had ruled over the state legislature for 15 years. The TMC and its leader, Mamata Banerjee, said that there had been widespread irregularities in the vote and accused the BJP of, quote, looting the campaign. Banerjee has refused to resign. In the run-up to the election, the national government carried out a special revision of the electoral roll to purge what they called illegal voters. That process resulted in more than 1 million people, the majority of them Muslims or from minority groups, losing their right to vote just before the election. One other note of a story, Russia has scaled back its annual Victory Day parade in Red Square, which was due to be celebrated on Saturday in a parade with no heavy military hardware on display. In the run-up, the government has shut down airports and temporarily suspended mobile internet. The Kremlin has declared a unilateral truce, warning that any Ukrainian attacks during the celebrations could trigger a massive strike on Kyiv. Ukrainian President Volodymyr Zelensky has rejected the proposal. Greg, is this a sign that things in Russia's full-scale invasion of Ukraine more than 4 years later are not going to plan?
5: Oh, absolutely. And just to put this in context for listeners, this Victory Day parade commemorating World War II, it's July 4th in Russia, but with an entirely military theme to it. So it's a huge, huge deal.
4: And strange that they wouldn't have military hardware on display.
5: They're either...
4: Need
5: it for the war or are worried now that Ukraine's drones can hit them. But to have that military parade without the hardware, it would literally be like 4th of July in the U.S. without fireworks is sort of the equivalent. And just one little side note, when I was in Moscow base there in the late 1990s, we learned that those parades with those massive missiles on trailers were actually fakes, that they were actually plywood. They were not real missiles. But still, this whole huge celebration is really a massive day in Russia, and particularly for Vladimir Putin. So for him to scale this down like this is not something he was expecting 4 years ago when he invaded Ukraine.
4: A few minutes to wrap up. I just want to take a peek in your notebook. Anything we missed from this week, what you're looking ahead for next week, Alex?
8: Well, in about 48 hours from the moment of this taping, I'm flying to China. So if you are on my flight, say hello. But I'll be following President Trump's visit with Xi Jinping. Sounds like it's going to be mostly of a trade mission where they'll make some deals perhaps on soybeans, Boeing, beef. But really, it's a moment for Trump to have a tete-a-tete with what he considers is the other near peer leader of a G2, right? The U.S. and China, two world leaders meeting, having a big superpower discussion and right-sizing a relationship that had been a bit rocky, especially over trade issues, chips, AI, and technology. So that's a pretty significant meeting, but who knows how much Iran, you know, overcomes this overshadows this.
4: Abby?
6: I'm going to be looking at the Trump-Xi discussion or face-off over Iran. China, along with Russia, have so far, you know, been sort of the veto power against, you know, whatever resolutions the U.S. and Arab states have tried to get through the U.N. To try to condemn this war. But China is this other major power. It has It trades with Iran. It also trades with the other states in the region. I think a lot of the Gulf states would like to see China get involved to try to mediate some sort of resolution and get the strait open. And so we're going to see whether it does that or whether it sees this as to its advantage because it's hurting the United States.
4: You get one word too, Greg?
5: Yeah, back to the Russia-Ukraine war. Right around this time of year, the summer fighting season picks up. Russia traditionally launches a big offensive. The Ukrainians have been able to push it back. It just doesn't seem these two countries can fight at this level for a sustained period. It'll be another big marker to see how the state of the war is going.
4: This music you're hearing is Colombia singer Shakira sharing a minute-long teaser of a new song, writing on social media from Macarena Stadium. Here is Dai Dai, the FIFA World Cup official song 2026, which features Nigerian star Burna Boy. The Football World Cup kicks off June 11th, hosted by the U.S., Canada, and Mexico. A big thanks to our panelists today, Abby Hauslohner from the FT, Greg Myrie with NPR, and Alex Ward at the Wall Street Journal. Mike Kidd is our sound designer and engineer. Aileen Humphreys is our senior producer and editor of 1A On Demand. Maya Garg is our senior managing producer. This program comes to you from WAMU, part of American University in Washington, distributed by NPR. I'm Nyla Boodoo. Have a great weekend.

0: LLMs, what do? We spawn a new class of prompt engineers who have to talk the robots into doing a good job. So, yeah, that's one for you, Asimov.
1: On this show, we talk constantly about how science is this method for creating new knowledge. What do you see as the role of science fiction?
0: Well, I've never met a scientist who wasn't inspired by science fiction. And I mean, me personally, I will choose my science fictional elements based on, you know, the theme I'm trying to push or the emotion that I'm trying to elicit. Because at the end of the day, media, you know, it's human. Science fiction has always, I feel like, got to embrace that humanity. I know that there's hard sci-fi. I know people love that. I've written it. But as I get older, I feel like it's humanity that gives any of this stuff importance, right? And so without that context, it's meaningless. And so that's really, you know, that's really, I feel like, the only burden that you carry is to respect that human element in your science fiction.
1: You know, I would argue that's the same for science, Daniel, that the humanity is what gives it its importance.
0: I think that's playing itself out really clearly right now with tech billionaires, right? I mean, there's this notion of doing something because you can. And I think that we're increasingly seeing that that doesn't make a lot of sense. And, you know, I think that when you're looking at the science that's being done academically and stuff like that, I never was able to get a grant or get a paper published without mentioning why it mattered, you know, to people. So beyond making money. So I think that academically, I'm super behind science. It's just that whenever it gets loose in a corporate world, sometimes people lose sight of what the point of it is.
1: Well, maybe that's your next novel.
0: Oh, there's a lot of dystopic scenarios that can stem from that. So yeah, that is fertile territory.
1: Daniel H. Wilson is a sci-fi writer, and his latest book, Hole in the Sky, is Sci-Fry's book club pick. And if you're not part of our book club, what are you doing? Get on it. Read along with us. Head to sciencefriday.com/bookclub to join our community. Daniel, thanks for chatting today.
0: Thank you for having me. I'm thrilled to be here.
1: Special thanks to Nate Schull at Oregon Public Broadcasting for helping make this sound so good. Lots of folks help make the show happen every single week, including the one and only Charles Berquist. Happy birthday, Charles. BJ Lederman composed our theme music. And if you'd like to make first contact with us, or second contact, or third contact, try giving us a ring. 877-4-SCI-FRI is our number. We listen to every message and we love hearing from you. Have a great weekend. I'm Flora Lichtman.
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3: Keep it right here. We have another hour of Science Friday for your listening pleasure. In the second hour, the recent Artemis II lunar mission brought back thousands of pictures taken on the far side of the moon. We're checking Tucson traffic right now. We have a report of a stalled vehicle on the on-ramp of eastbound I-10 just before Kolb Road. You can use caution in that area. Crash with injuries reported on Harrison, north of Catalina Highway. Use Houghton as an alternate. A traffic hazard reported on Cortero Farms, just east of I-10. Use McGee or Linda Vista Boulevard as possible alternates there. Construction work going on both directions. Golf Links Road between Camino Seco and Pantano. You can use the alternate route or expect delays. They should wrap it up around the 20th of June. 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It's 12 o'clock.
1: What did we learn about the moon from cruising around it last month? I'm Flora Lichtman, and this is Science Friday. In April, the astronauts of Artemis II got an unprecedented tour of the far side of the moon, and they brought back a shoebox full of vacation pictures.
4: Oh my gosh, there is so much data, and I mean that in the best possible way. It's like kids on Christmas morning. It's really, really great and inspiring.
1: We'll talk with the science operations lead for the mission about picking a shot list and the advantages of having human beings snapping the pics. 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
1: 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That's after this.
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8: For Arizona Public Media, I'm Tim Swindle, Professor Emeritus of Planetary Science at the University of Arizona, and this is Arizona Science. Joining me today is Ewan Douglas, an associate professor of astronomy at the University of Arizona and the principal investigator for two instruments scheduled to fly aboard the privately funded Lazuli Space Telescope, scheduled for launch in 2029. Welcome, Ewan.
9: Thank you.
8: Ewan, could you tell us a little about the Lazuli telescope and what makes it unique?
9: Yeah, so Lazuli is a 3-meter space telescope, a little bit larger than Hubble. And one of the unique things is that we're trying to get it off the ground really quickly. Using off-the-shelf parts, so putting together a very large telescope but not really spending a lot of time on R&D, but just putting the pieces together to build the best instruments we can with the technology available today, build that and get it into space as quickly as possible.
8: And by building it quickly, the best equipment available at the time you select it is closer to state-of-the-art than it is with a something like the Hubble, correct?
9: Yes. It won't have that long time delay between selection and launch if we can get it out the door quickly.
8: And how is this being funded?
9: It's privately funded philanthropically by the Eric and Wendy Schmidt Observatory System, which is part of Schmidt Sciences.
8: And is this the first privately funded space telescope?
9: As far as I'm aware, certainly on this scale.
8: What are the instruments that you are leading?
9: So the two instruments we're building at University of Arizona are a wide-field camera, the wide-field context camera, and an extrasolar coronagraph, which is, so the wide-field instrument will look at different colors over large swaths of the sky at once, and the extrasolar camera will look at a narrow slice of the sky and really precisely block out starlight so you can look for planets and asteroid belts around the star.
8: Now, I understand you're using adaptive optics for part of this?
9: Yeah, for the coronagraph, we have a deformable mirror that can correct its shape to tens of picometers. So any changes in the telescope due to temperature drifts or manufacturing, we can correct that out over a small area of the sky.
8: The University of Arizona has been a leader in developing adaptive optics for ground-based telescopes to correct for the shimmering of the atmosphere. But this is the first I've heard of using adaptive optics in a space-based telescope.
9: It's nearly impossible to build a telescope that's accurate enough to block out starlight at the part in a billion level. We need to see solar system-like planets. The manufacturing requirements on the optics are would just be impossible to polish in the lab. But we can make those optics at the nanometer levels, and then use these deformable mirrors to correct them down to the picometer levels. This part in a billion is really hard to visualize. I usually tell people it's something like a few grains of flour in a 5-pound bag or a few stars in the Milky Way are these part in 10 billion or part in a billion measurements we're trying to make. So we have to block the starlight out that accurately.
10: And ultimately what you're trying to do is to see planets directly, which is, as you say, very, very difficult to do. How many planets have been directly imaged, and how many more could be with a system like this?
9: We expect there's probably planets around every star at this point. And what we don't know is how many planets are like our own or like our giant planets. Ground-based telescopes have detected a handful of planets, but they're all very young, and we're seeing them in their thermal emission as they cool down. And we haven't seen any planets directly and measured their colors the way we've observed our solar system planets. So we need technologies like the coronagraph on Lazuli to do that. And Lazuli's coronagraph should be capable of detecting a handful of these solar system type planets. If we get lucky, there's a randomness to where in the sky they are, which stars they're around. So we're going to look for those. And most stars have matter around them, circumstellar disks or asteroid belts. So we'll be looking for that too.
10: Well, thanks for talking with us, Ewan. It'll be fascinating to see how the Lazuli telescope develops and these other projects as well. This is Tim Swindle, and you have been listening to Arizona Science. We have been talking with Ewan Douglas, who is leading the development of two instruments aboard the privately funded Lazuli Space Telescope. You can hear more of this conversation and others on our Arizona Science segments by going to the AZPM podcast at azpm.org.

0: That was Adam Pascal singing One Song Glory from the original cast recording of Rent. So I think that Rent won the Pulitzer Prize at more or less the same time that Larson died. They're like very close to each other. What was it like to go through the honor and the, I'm sure, like normal feeling of jubilation having won a Pulitzer, and at the same time still be grieving for Jonathan Larson?
1: Oh, it was the best of times and worst of times, because the show's success was potent and thrilling and changing my life. And yet I was also filled with the loss of Jonathan, and I think a little bit of guilt that he didn't get to go with us, because it was going to change his life. He had only just quit the Moondance Diner as a waiter 2 months before we started rehearsal. He still lived in that fourth floor walk-up, and he didn't get to enjoy all of that. And I felt badly, and I felt a little bit guilty.
2: 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He was a producer of the mega hits Rent and Hamilton. More after a break. 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

0: still to come. What do you call the devil wears Prada 2 in Vietnam? The answer to that question takes us on a delightful journey through movie titles in translation, the hits and the misses. You're listening to The World.
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2: 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That's at 8 o'clock. And then on the Press Room at 8:30, a four-day week is coming to one of Tucson's high schools. 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
0: This is The World. I'm Carolyn Beeler. I've got a couple quick updates for you on two stories we have been following. First, hantavirus, the rare rodent-borne disease that infected passengers on a cruise ship. Today, two more suspected cases of the deadly disease were identified off the ship. This follows a revelation that 29 passengers left the boat after the virus had begun its spread. Turkish passenger Ruhi Çenet told Sky News he had no idea what was happening on the ship.
3: We were not informed about the situation, and the ship management, they didn't have the necessary equipment or a lab. So I cannot put the full blame on them, but at least they should have been more considerate on the possibility of a contagious disease.
0: Meanwhile, officials in Argentina are testing rodents there to try to determine whether their country was the source of the hantavirus outbreak. And a war update. U.S. and Iranian forces have exchanged

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By the PRX Ambassador Council, whose members include Renee Vacchio Albi, Roman Mars, the Kelsen Foundation, and the Ken and Lucy Lehman family. The world's theme music is composed by Ned Porter. The World is a co-production of GBH Boston and PRX.

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3: Join us for Science Friday, coming up tonight at 9 on NPR 89.1. The Lazuli Space Telescope is slated to be the first of its kind to completely be funded by private dollars. This week on Arizona Science, University of Arizona planetary scientist Ewan Douglas discusses with Tim Swindle the spacecraft designed to be larger than the Hubble Space Telescope, which was launched in 1990. Arizona Science, tonight at 9:01 p.m. on NPR 89.1. 49 minutes after 4 o'clock, thanks for being a part of All Things Considered. 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In Colombia, a plan to cull Pablo Escobar's invasive hippos is challenged by an billionaire's offer to relocate dozens of the animals to India's wildlife reserve instead. Manuel Rueda has the story just ahead on All Things Considered. Slow traffic is being reported Ina westbound between Oracle and I-10, as well as Crancroft southbound between Glen and 5th Street, and Broadway Boulevard westbound between Houghton and 5th Avenue. A disabled vehicle is blocking the right lane I-10 westbound near Twin Peaks Road. That's exit 244. It's 93 degrees in Midtown Tucson, 84 in Sierra Vista.
4: 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I'm Ailsa Chang.
0: And I'm Scott Detrow. In Colombia, the saga of the so-called cocaine hippos rolls on. For years, descendants of a drug lord's private zoo have been proliferating and roaming the wild. And now there is a new debate over whether they should be culled and or somehow saved by an Indian billionaire. Manuel Rueda reports.
5: Here in Doradal, a small town in the center of Colombia, the grunt of hippos has become part of the soundscape. Every afternoon, locals and tourists hang out at a lake on the edge of the town. They chat and drink beers as they watch the giant beasts floating in the lake. This is one of the main attractions in town, says Lina Morales, a local hotel worker. The hippos are the descendants of four animals brought illegally to Colombia in the 1980s by Pablo Escobar. The notorious drug lord owned a private zoo on a ranch near Doradal, where he also had elephants, giraffes, and zebras. But no one captured the hippos after the Colombian government seized Escobar's properties. And because of the lack of natural predators, their population exploded. Scientists estimate there are now 200 hippos roaming freely around Doradal, a town that's surrounded by lush forests and big rivers. And some say the time has come to cull them. Biologist Natalie Castelblanco says the hippos deposit large amounts of waste in lakes and riverbeds, and this can lead to drastic changes in the chemical composition of the water,
6: including changes in the pH and also less oxygen. So then all the plants that need oxygen in the water are going to be collapsed because of this.
5: With fewer underwater plants, the local food chain suffers.
6: The hippos have a transversal impact on the ecosystem.
5: In mid-April, Colombia's government announced a plan to control the country's hippo population, including culling up to 80 animals this year. But many in Doradal are against those plans. Here, the hippos have become a tourist attraction, with statues of the animals displayed throughout the town. They're part of our community now, says business owner Dania Galindo. There's no other place outside of Africa displayed throughout the town. There's no other place outside of Africa with wild hippos. Some locals in Doradal now take business